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0: Amen.
1: All praise is due to Allah, and may Allah Ta'ala raise the rank of our Master and Prophet Muhammad and protect his nation from that which he feared for it. Furthermore, Allah Subhanahu wa Ta'ala is the most merciful. Allah Subhanahu wa Ta'ala is the most generous. Allah Subhanahu wa Ta'ala made the good deeds a reason why the bad deeds are erased and removed. Allah Subhanahu wa Ta'ala said in the Quran, إِنَّ الْحَسَنَاتِ يُذْهِبْنَ السَّيِّئَاتِ. This is from the great generosity of Allah Subhanahu wa Ta'ala that He made the hasanat, the good deeds, reasons why doing the good deeds, reasons why the sayyi'at, the bad deeds, become erased. Allah Subhanahu wa Ta'ala didn't say that the bad deeds that are under kufr, that are under blasphemy, He did not say that these bad deeds, they wipe away the hasanat. Rather, it is mentioned that the hasanat are reasons why bad deeds become wiped away. And this is from the rahmah of Allah Subhanahu wa Ta'ala. This is from the mercy of Allah Subhanahu wa Ta'ala. The signs of the mercy of Allah Subhanahu wa Ta'ala are more than the signs of His punishment. This is narrated in the Sahih Hadith, in Sahih al-Bukhari, Sahih ibn Hibban, that Allah Subhanahu wa Ta'ala ordered to be written in the book located above the grand throne, إِنَّ رَحْمَتِي غَلَبَتْ غَضَبِي, which means, surely the signs of my mercy are more than the signs of my punishment. Allah Subhanahu wa Ta'ala is the most generous. Allah Subhanahu wa Ta'ala is the most merciful. From this, from the mercy of Allah Subhanahu wa Ta'ala, from His generosity, is that the good deeds are multiplied for the Muslim. Every single deed that the Muslim does in sincerity for the sake of Allah Subhanahu wa Ta'ala only, he does not ask praise from people due to this deed. He does not ask for people to look high of him due to what he is doing. Rather, he is doing it in sincerity, and it is in accordance to what the Prophet Sallallahu Alaihi Wasallam came with. This deed will be multiplied by 10 and can be multiplied more than that. As for the sayyi'at, as for the bad deeds, one bad deed is written as one bad deed. This is from the great mercy of Allah Subhanahu wa Ta'ala. The hasanat, the good deeds are a lot. The good deeds that one can do are a lot. This is from the generosity of Allah Subhanahu wa Ta'ala. Saying Subhanallah Just saying Subhanallah, one gets reward in it. Just saying Allahu Akbar, one gets reward. It's rewardable. Every good doing is rewardable. Even for the Muslim to say to the other Muslim when meeting him, Assalamu alaikum, that is rewardable. That is rewardable. And yani, if someone puts his intention that he's doing that for the sake of Allah, this one deed that he has done will be multiplied by 10 and maybe even more than 10. This is from the generosity of Allah subhanahu wa ta'ala. He multiplies the deeds. And he made the deeds reasons why the sayyi'at, the bad deeds, become wiped away. And some of the hasanat, it raises the person, it elevates him in ranks. Some of the hasanat, it removes and erases the sins for this person. Sometimes, some of the hasanat may erase the major sins as well. It may be a reason why this person, some of his major sins become erased. All of this has a condition. That is, for it to be in correspondence to what the Prophet ﷺ came with. To be in correspondence to the shara', to the religion. However, what seems to look like a good deed, what is apparently a good deed, but it's not agreeing with the laws of the religion. It's not agreeing with what the Prophet ﷺ came with. This person, he would not get rewards for that. He would not get rewards for that. The Prophet alayhi salatu wasalam, he said, مَنْ تَوَضَّأَ كَمَا أُمِرْ وَصَلَّى كَمَا أُمِرْ غُفِرَ لَهُ مَا تَقَدَّمَ مِنْ ذَنْبِهِ. And from the great hasanat, from the great rewards one can do, is to make wudu. To make wudu and to pray. In this hadith, the Prophet alayhi salatu wasalam, he said what means, whoever made wudu as he was ordered, meaning as he was ordered, yani as how the Prophet sallallahu alayhi wasalam taught his nation, and whoever prayed as he was ordered, Allah subhanahu wa ta'ala would forgive his past minor sins. From the great mercy of Allah subhanahu wa ta'ala, that if someone, he makes wudu as Allah Ta'ala ordered, as the Prophet sallallahu alayhi wa sallam taught, and he prayed after that, as the Prophet sallallahu alayhi wa sallam taught, Allah Ta'ala would forgive his minor sins. Even if he had a lot of minor sins, even if he had thousands of minor sins, even if he had millions, whoever does this, Allah subhanahu wa ta'ala wipes away all of that. And yes, one still has to repent. It doesn't mean, khalas, let me do this and leave repentance. No, one repents and he does these things as well. And wudu, O slaves of Allah, for this deed to be accepted, meaning for this deed to be rewardable, is that the person has to have ikhlas. He has to have sincerity. While you're doing this act, he is not seeking the praise of the people. Also, this wudu that the person wants to do, he has to make sure that it's like how the Prophet alayhi salatu wasalam taught us. It's like how the Prophet alayhi salatu wasalam taught us. That's how yani, it's meant to be. Yani, the person, he's meant to make wudu like how the Prophet sallallahu alayhi wasallam taught us. He's meant to pray like how the Prophet sallallahu alayhi wasallam taught us. And this is mentioned in the books of al-ilm, books of knowledge, the Islamic knowledge. And from the reasons that one gains this reward mentioned in this hadith is that he doesn't excessively use water. He doesn't use a lot of water. He doesn't have excessive use of water. Those who have excessive use in water, in wudu, while you're washing their organs, they won't gain the reward that is mentioned in this hadith. They would not gain this reward. Also, if someone, for example, he's washing his organs, he's washing his hands, but he's washing more than 3 times. He won't gain this reward mentioned in the hadith. He's washing more than 3 times. طيب, how is one going to know this? How is one going to know what is disliked to do in wudu? How is one going to know what is a condition for wudu to be accepted? How is one going to know what are the integrals of wudu? It's through knowledge. It is through knowledge. Allah subhanahu wa ta'ala is the most merciful, is the most generous, whoever performs the wudu as Allah ta'ala ordered, as the Prophet sallallahu alayhi wa sallam taught, and then he prayed as the Prophet ordered, as the Prophet sallallahu alayhi wa sallam taught, Allah would wipe all his minor sins. This is from the great mercy of Allah subhanahu wa ta'ala. But as for this person who, for example, he's washing more than 3 times, he's washing his organs more than 3 times in wudu, he won't gain this reward. He won't gain this reward. Rather, or all of the reward, or most of the reward of the wudu, he'll be missing out on it. He'll be missing out on it. So how would his sins be wiped away? This, the sins being wiped away by performing wudu, is for the person who did the wudu properly, is the person who completed his wudu, is for the person who perfected his wudu, that is, he made wudu in correspondence to how the Prophet alayhi salatu wasalam made wudu, in correspondence to how the Prophet sallallahu alayhi wasalam taught the people how to make wudu. So whoever wants his wudu to have this great fadl, this great merit, let him perform the wudu in accordance to what is mentioned in the books of the scholars, according to what the jurists have mentioned in their books, from the arkan, the integrals, from the shurut, the conditions, and from leaving out what is disliked. Because some of the matters someone does it in wudu, it may, although his wudu is valid, however, because he did this specific thing, he may miss out on the rewards of the wudu, all of the rewards of that wudu. Or he may do something that lessens his wudu, lessens his reward in the wudu. Like, for example, talking in what has no benefit. Why are you making wudu? This is from the things that are disliked. And one shouldn't be talking. Like, how am I going to know what is recommended to do? What is disliked so I can leave? It's through knowledge. It is through knowledge. Also, from the conditions for one to gain this reward is that the water that he's making wudu from, this Muslim, he's making wudu from the water, it must be halal. It must be halal for him to use. It's not that he bought it with haram money. It's not that he is taking, he's forcefully taking someone else's things, someone else's water. He's sitting down in someone's house forcefully and using his water. No. The person who is like this, he won't get rewards in his wudu. He won't get rewards in his wudu. As for the person who ensures that what he is using in wudu is halal, I am allowed to use this, it's permissible for me to use this, this would make the person gain the rewards in wudu. This would make the person gain the rewards in wudu. And the saying of the Prophet sallallahu alayhi wa sallam, وَصَلَّى كَمَا أُمِرْ, which means, and he performed prayer as he was ordered, it means, yani, same thing as we mentioned before. Same thing as we mentioned in regards to the wudu. For one to gain this great merit is that he has to perform the prayer as Allah Ta'ala ordered. That is, the prayer is correct. The prayer, it's complete. All the conditions have been completed. The integrals completed. And also, it doesn't have the disliked matters. One leaves out the disliked matters. Why? Just for the rewards. For him to enter under this hadith, if the prayer of the person is like this, if the prayer of the person is like this, he will gain this merit that is dependent on the wudu that is in correspondence to the shara', in correspondence to the religion. He would gain this reward, that is, all of his minor sins would be wiped away. Al-wudu' in Islam has great merit. The Prophet alayhi salatu wasalam said, as narrated in Sahih Muslim, من توضأ فأحسن الوضوء خرجت خطاياه من جسده حتى تخرج من تحت أظفاره. The Prophet alayhi salatu wasalam is emphasizing and encouraging and mentioning the merit of wudu. If someone is mentioning that if someone performed the wudu and he perfected it, he performed the wudu properly, he completed the wudu, that's a reason why his sins would be wiped away. There's also a metaphorical use in this hadith. The Prophet sallallahu alayhi wasallam is mentioning that his sins would be wiped away from his body. He's putting water on his face, on his hands. His sins would be washed away, would be wiped away, even to the point, yani the Prophet sallallahu alayhi wasallam mentioned that the sins would come out from under his nails. Yani, metaphorically speaking, yani, that means the wudu' has a high merit in Islam. It means that wudu' is not something easy in Islam. It has a high merit. Whoever does it properly in accordance to what the Prophet sallallahu alayhi wasallam taught, he has great rewards. Great, great rewards. This is from the great mercy of Allah subhanahu wa ta'ala. Because Allah ta'ala is the most merciful. Because Allah ta'ala is the most generous. And al-wudu, it protects the person. It's a protection for the person. It's a protection. It helps him. Even though he's not going to pray now, but staying on wudu, that is a protection for the person. It helps the person in his life. Imam Muslim and others narrated from the root of Abu Hurairah radiyallahu anhu that the Prophet sallallahu alayhi wasallam said, and this is a very important hadith, the Prophet alayhi salatu wasalam 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The merit of wudu is great. What does this hadith mean? Narrated in Sahih Muslim from the root of Abu Hurairah radiyallahu anhu that the Messenger of Allah sallallahu alayhi wasallam said, what means, shall I not tell you something by which Allah removes the minor sins and elevates the ranks? The Prophet alayhi salatu wasallam, he's teaching his companions, he's asking them about something. He wants to teach them something by which Allah removes the minor sins. Whoever performs these matters, Allah Ta'ala removes, he wipes away his minor sins and elevates the ranks of such a person. Elevates the ranks of him. The companions, they said, tell us, O Messenger of Allah. They want to learn. The Prophet alayhi salatu wasalam, he said, what means performing wudu in its complete form in difficult circumstances, taking a lot of steps to the masajid and waiting for the next prayer after having prayed. That is like al-ribat. It's a great hadith. The Prophet alayhi salatu wasalam, he mentioned three matters by which Allah Ta'ala removes the minor sins, by which Allah Ta'ala elevates the ranks. Performing wudu in its complete form in difficult circumstances. عَلَى الْمَكَارِهِ. Second, taking a lot of steps to the masajid. Third, and waiting for the next prayer after having prayed. And the Prophet sallallahu alayhi wasallam, he likened that with al-ribat. This hadith, you know, with some differences in narration, it's narrated by other than Muslim as well. It's narrated by al-Imam Ahmad in his Musnad, al-Tirmidhi, Ibn Majah, al-Nasa'i, Ibn Hibban, al-Hakim, and others. A lot of scholars have narrated this hadith. This hadith was narrated from the rule of Abu Huraira. Abu Huraira is from the great companions, of the Prophet alayhi salatu wasalam. What is Abu Huraira's name? He was known as Abu Huraira, but Abu Huraira is not his name. What is his actual name? Like how we say Abu Bakr. Abu Bakr is not the name of Abu Bakr. Abu Bakr's name is Abdullah. Also, for example, Abu Turab. Abu Turab is Ali ibn Abi Talib radiyallahu anhu. What is the name of Abu Huraira? There's a great dispute between the scholars in his names, in his name. 30 different sayings mentioned. 30 different sayings mentioned about his name. However, the stronger saying is that he is Abdul Rahman ibn Sakhr, as mentioned by al-Nawawi and al-Rafi'i and others. Abdul Rahman ibn Sakhr is the name of Abu Huraira radiyallahu anhu. Yes, he didn't accompany the Prophet alayhi salatu wasalam for a very long period of time. He accompanied the Prophet sallallahu alayhi wasalam for around 3 years, even though he took heaps of knowledge. He acquired lots of knowledge from the Prophet alayhi salatu wasalam. This is because he was free. He wasn't busy. He was not married. He wasn't busy with family and money. So, he didn't used to work. He was very poor. He used to stay with the Prophet alayhi salatu wasalam. He used to learn from the Prophet alayhi salatu wasalam. Yes, he only accompanied the Prophet sallallahu alayhi wasalam for around 3 years, although he was the most companion that narrated a hadith of the Prophet sallallahu alayhi wasalam. He narrated 5,374 ahadith. The most companion who narrated. He also taught more than 800 people, narrated from him. He taught more than 800 people. This is Abu Huraira. This is Abu Huraira, Abdul Rahman ibn Sakhr. He passed away, rahimahullah, 52 years after Hijrah. He was 78 years of age. And he was buried in Al-Madinah. He was buried in Al-Baqi'. Abu Huraira is narrating this great hadith of the Prophet alayhi salatu wasalam. The first thing mentioned in this hadith is for one to perform the wudu properly in difficult circumstances. Performing wudu ablution in its complete form. What does it mean by performing it in its complete form? Completely performing the wudu, performing it properly. It means to do it as Allah Ta'ala ordered, fulfilling it properly and fully by completely washing the organs to be washed, not leaving out half the organ. If someone wants to wash his leg in wudu, he doesn't leave out the bottom, the heel of his foot, the bottom of his foot. No, he makes sure that he's washing everything. And he washes also extra in the face. He washes extra in the hands and in the legs. He washes extra. And he washes 3 times. Completing ablution, one wants to fulfill the wudu. One wants to make his wudu complete. That means he's completing it in a way that it's not missing anything. And it has no disliked matters. What does it mean by saying in difficult circumstances, performing the wudu properly in difficult circumstances? This means to perform ablution in its complete form in situations where it is tough on a person. For example, performing it in very cold weathers by touching the water, searching for water, asking for water, and the like. In the past, they used to find difficulty in wudu in winter. While making wudu in winter. Before those heaters nowadays were made. One may wake up at Fajr prayer and he doesn't find water. He may have to go look for water. The water may be, it may be cold. What does he have to do? If he can handle it, he won't get harmed. He uses the water. He uses and performs wudu with this water. So the one who performs wudu properly, he washes all his organs that are for wudu to be washed, yani, that are washed in wudu. This person, he's performing the wudu properly in difficult circumstances. Purification is a great matter in the religion. One is asked about it on the day of judgment. And the one who completes his wudu, his ajr, his reward is very great. As we mentioned, purification is a great matter in the religion. The man is going to be asked about it. The woman is going to be asked about it. So this is why it's very important for one to ask about, how do I purify myself according to the religion? In accordance to what the Prophet alayhi salatu wasalam taught me. How? How am I going to perform the wudu? How am I going to do istinja? How am I going to perform ghusl? If I do not learn the tahara, if I do not learn how to purify myself in the way that Allah Ta'ala ordered, how am I going to assure that what I am doing is correct? How am I going to assure that what I'm doing is correct? How am I going to guarantee that I'm not going to be tortured in the hereafter? That I'm not doing something wrong? Because prayer, purification in general, a lot of matters depend on it. If I want to pray, if my wudu isn't correct, my prayer isn't correct. If my ghusl isn't correct, my prayer isn't correct. And a lot of things, one may fall into sins due to that his wudu is not correct or that his ghusl is not correct. This is why it's very important for one to learn, what makes ghusl obligatory, what makes wudu obligatory, what are the integrals of ghusl, what are the conditions of ghusl, what are the invalidators of ghusl, and so same thing with wudu. Purification is a great matter in the religion. Then after that, one learns, how can I perfect my wudu? Yes, I know how to make it valid, and same thing with ghusl, but how am I going to perfect it? So one learns what are the recommendations. One learns what are the disliked matters so they can stay away from it. Because the one who does not learn the judgments pertaining to ghusl, the one who does not learn the judgments pertaining to wudu, this person is threatened with the torture, with the punishment of Allah subhanahu wa ta'ala in the hereafter, because it is an obligation upon the one to ensure that he knows. He knows these matters from the integrals, the conditions, and from the invalidators. And being shy is not an excuse. A lot of people, they may say, and this is how, you know, I grew up on this. I grew up performing wudu in this way, but did I learn? Did I go to religious sessions and learn what are the integrals of wudu? What is the minimum for wudu to be valid? What makes wudu obligatory? What makes ghusl an obligation, any purificatory bath? What makes this an obligation? How to perform it? Did I learn this? One has to make sure. Not that, you know, even though he reached, you know, he's a bit older, he doesn't say, now I'm going to ask how to pray. Now I'm going to ask how to make wudu. Now I'm going to ask how to make ghusl. Then the shyness would make him stop, would prevent him. No, shyness is not an excuse. One should learn his religion. One should protect himself by learning the religion. And one should not have takabbur. One should not be showing off. Not so saying, now I'm going to learn from this person. And now he's younger than me, I want to learn from him. No, one shouldn't be like this. One should not be like this. This should not prevent one from learning and acquiring the religious sessions. Even if it's a lady. A lady, yes, she may be more shy than others. However, shyness is still not an excuse. She still has to acquire knowledge. She still has to ask, is it now obligatory upon me to make ghusl? Is it now obligatory upon me to make wudu? Am I allowed to do such and such without making ghusl, or do I have to make ghusl? What do I have to do? One has to learn. Aisha radiallahu anha, she said, نعم النساء نساء الأنصار لم يكن يمنعهن الحياء أن يتفقهن في الدين. Which means عائشة, she said رضي الله عنها, praised from the females are the ladies of the Ansar. Shyness doesn't prevent them from learning the religion. She was mentioning this because one of the Ansar, the ladies from the Ansar, from the people of Al-Madina, they came to the Prophet عليه الصلاة والسلام, and she didn't allow her shyness to prevent her from seeking the knowledge. She asked the Prophet صلى الله عليه وسلم. She wanted to learn. So the Prophet عليه الصلاة والسلام, he answered her. So this is why it's very important to not make shyness prevent you from acquiring religious knowledge, because shyness is not an excuse. Shyness is not an excuse. So in this hadith of the Prophet عليه الصلاة والسلام, there is mentioned three matters that by which Allah Ta'ala wipes the minor sins and elevates the ranks. Performing wudu in its complete form in difficult circumstances, that was the first matter. The second is taking a lot of steps to the masajid. Taking a lot of steps, subhanallah, from the mercy of Allah subhanahu wa ta'ala, that every single step one takes to the masjid, every single step one takes to go and perform salat, he wants to go to the masjid, he gets rewards for it. He gets rewards in every single step. This is explicitly mentioned in another hadith of the Prophet alayhi salatu wasalam, in every single step. So here, the Prophet alayhi salatu wasalam is encouraging us to take a lot of steps to the masajid. This is an emphasized matter in our religion. It's something great. It is something great. It is narrated that Banu Salima were in a place in Al-Madinah, and they wanted to move closer to the masjid. They wanted to become nearer, so it can be a shorter distance. Subhanallah. So the verse in Surah Yasin was revealed. Allah Ta'ala said, إِنَّا نَحْنُ نُحْيِي الْمَوْتَى وَنَكْتُبُ مَا قَدَّمُوا وَآثَارَهُمْ وَكُلَّ شَيْءٍ أَحْصَيْنَاهُ فِي إِمَامٍ مُبِينٍ. Allah Ta'ala revealed the verse that means, and Allah orders to be written what they have done and their traces. The verse was revealed. The Prophet عليه الصلاة والسلام, he said to them what means, your traces are being noted. Your traces are being written down. He is mentioning the reward of their steps. So what they did, they didn't move. They stayed over there. They want to apply what the Prophet عليه الصلاة والسلام taught, and they want to take a lot of steps and increase their steps to the masajid. The third matter mentioned in this hadith, انتظار الصلاة بعد الصلاة, which means waiting for the next prayer after having prayed. It is mentioned in the hadith narrated by Al-Bukhari and others that the Prophet sallallahu alayhi wa sallam said what means. The angels supplicate God. They ask Allah, they supplicate Him for Him to forgive one of you as long as he is where he prayed, free from the state of major and minor ritual impurity. They say, may God forgive him. May God have mercy upon him. This is mentioned in the hadith of the Prophet عليه الصلاة والسلام. And who doesn't want the malaika, the angels, to make dua for him? The angels, their dua, their supplications, they're fulfilled. They're accepted by Allah subhanahu wa ta'ala. Who doesn't want to be under and included in the hadith of the Prophet alayhi salatu wasalam and the dua of the malaika? If one, he prayed and he stays where he is, free from the state of major and minor ritual impurity, he prayed in the masjid and he didn't move, he stayed where he is, while he's in his state, while he's sitting down, as long as he's sitting down, as long as he is where he prayed, He is free from the state of major and minor ritual impurity. الحدث الأكبر والأصغر. The malaika, they ask Allah Ta'ala to forgive this person. They say, Allahumma ghfir lah, Allahumma arhamah, which means may Allah Ta'ala forgive him. May Allah Ta'ala have mercy upon him. This is great. This is great. All of the malaika, they are righteous Muslims. They have high ranks. So it is a great virtue for the person to fall under the hadith of the Prophet alayhi salatu wasalam and to be included in the dua of the malaika. So the one who prays a dhuhr prayer and he waits in his place for asr, the angel.

And he has high ranks. He has high ranks. That's why it's very, very important for one to learn. Is my wudu correct? Am I completing my wudu? Am I perfecting it? Same thing with ghusl, same thing with prayer, same thing with everything that is done that Allah Ta'ala ordered with. Because one, the person is doing it and doing it. So let him do it correctly. Let him perfect it. Inshallah, maybe in sessions coming up, we'll speak more about how do you perform wudu and how do you perform wudu how the Prophet alayhi salatu wasalam taught. How do you perform wudu with its integrals, with its conditions, staying away, refraining from the invalidators, completing its sunan, and staying away from the disliked matters for the person to have a complete and perfect wudu for him to fall under the hadith mentioned by the Prophet sallallahu alayhi wasallam and gain this high merit, this high reward as a promise from the Prophet alayhi salatu wasalam. والله سبحانه وتعالى أعلم وأحكم. إخوتي

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1: Allah said in Surah An-Najm, Ayah 27, إِنَّ الَّذِينَ لَا يُؤْمِنُونَ بِالْآخِرَةِ لَيُسَمُّونَ الْمَلَائِكَةَ تَسْمِيَةَ الْأُنْثَى, which means, those who do not believe in the hereafter are those who name the angels with feminine names, that is, believe that they are females.
2: إخوة الإيمان, نستمع الآن وإياكم إلى تلاوة مباركة من القرآن الكريم.

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He is Prophet Muhammad sallallahu alayhi wa sallam. 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We remember his birth, honour his message and carry his legacy, because upon his way, we

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0: 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Coming up is an English lecture for Sheikh Ibrahim Shafi'i, in which he explains verses from the Holy Quran.
1: Bismillah ar-Rahman ar-Rahim. Alhamdulillah Rabbil Alameen. Wa sallallahu wa sallam ala Sayyidina Muhammad, Sayyid al-Awwaleen wal-Akhireen.
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بسم الله والحمد لله والصلاة والسلام على رسول الله. Praise be to Allah, the most merciful. Praise be to Allah, who does not resemble any of His creations. And may Allah raise the rank of our Prophet Muhammad sallallahu alayhi wa sallam. Good afternoon, boys and girls. And on this Sunday afternoon, I welcome you to another live episode of The Kids Show on 92.1 FM, the Muslim Community Radio. Today is the 16th of August, 2026. The number to call on is 9707-2747. Again, that's 9707-2747. Give us a call, say the statement for today's episode, play one of the many games we offer, and be in the draw to win today's giveaway. Behind the mic is Zainab, delighted to be your host once again.

Dear listeners, as we are in the Mawlid month, we here on the Kids Show want to talk more about our master and messenger, Muhammad sallallahu alayhi wa sallam, and we would like to share details about his life. We wish to remind ourselves and you, dear listeners, of the honorable traits of our Prophet, about the amazing story of his birth, about his blessed household and beloved companions, and some of his extraordinary miracles. In today's episode, inshallah, we will continue by sharing some details about the birth and the nursing of Prophet Muhammad sallallahu alayhi wasallam. So stay tuned.

as for the statement for today, boys and girls, it is about when and where Prophet Muhammad sallallahu alayhi wa sallam was born. So the statement is, Prophet Muhammad, peace be upon him, was born in Mecca on a Monday, on the 12th day of Rabi'ul Awwal, in the year of the elephant. Again, the statement for today is, Prophet Muhammad sallallahu alayhi wa sallam was born in Mecca on a Monday, on the 12th day of Rabi'ul Awwal, in the year of the elephant.

As we were saying, boys and girls, the birth of Prophet Muhammad sallallahu alayhi wasallam was not like any normal birth. Amina, the Prophet's mother, narrated that she did not feel the weight of her pregnancy like other women do. During her pregnancy, Amina saw a vision. In this vision, someone said to her, "Do you know with whom you are pregnant? You are pregnant with the master of this nation and its prophet."

Hello, assalamu alaikum. You are on air. Okay, maybe the line disconnected. You can call again on the same number, 9707-2747. Again, that's 9707-2747.

All right, I think we do have them back online. Hello, assalamu alaikum. Hello, assalamu alaikum. I'm not sure what's the issue. I can't really hear you. So if you want to call back on the same number, barakallahu feekum.

Boys and girls, Prophet Muhammad sallallahu alayhi wasallam was born in Mecca on a Monday. On the 12th day of Rabi'ul Awwal, in the year of the elephant. On the day Prophet Muhammad sallallahu alayhi wasallam was born, the huge fire of the worshippers, which had been lit for 1,000 years that day, died out.

right, boys and girls, we'll be taking our next caller for today. Hello, assalamu alaikum. Hello?

When the Prophet was born, unlike the pain that mothers normally go through at birth, Amina had an easy delivery. It was narrated that the Prophet's umbilical cord was already cut when he was born. Hence, no one had to do that cutting. Amina sent a message to Abdul Muttalib to tell him of the birth of his grandson and to ask him to come. Abdul Muttalib is Prophet Muhammad's grandfather. He is his dad's dad. Abdul Muttalib came. Amina told him about the wonderful vision that she had while pregnant with the Prophet and how easy the birth was.

عبد المطلب, who is the grandfather, was very pleased and took the blessed baby to the Kaaba. He went inside of the Kaaba with the baby and thanked God for the birth of this special grandson. عبد المطلب gave the baby the name Muhammad, meaning the one praised for his many good attributes.

Amina nursed her son Muhammad for a short time. Then another woman nursed him. Her name was Halima. Lady Halima was the main nursing mother of Prophet Muhammad, peace and blessings be upon him.

Now, boys and girls, how did Halima, the nursing mother of the Prophet, meet him? This is what Halima narrates. She said, I went with other women from Banu Sa'd searching for babies to nurse in Mecca. When we reached Mecca, the Messenger of God was offered to every woman. Prophet Muhammad was still a baby back then. Halima said, all of us rejected taking him because he was an orphan. We all were seeking reward, the reward from the father for nursing his child. And Prophet Muhammad sallallahu alayhi wasallam was an orphan because his father had died. So Halima continues by saying, every one of my companions had a child to nurse except myself. I hated to return without having a baby to nurse. I told my husband, I swear by God, I will return to the orphan and take him. When I returned, my husband said, you did the right thing. May God bring goodness through this child. And Halima continues to say, Muhammad sallallahu alayhi wasallam and my son nursed until they were satisfied. My husband went to our old female camel and found its udder full of milk. So we milked as much as we wanted, and my husband and I drank until we were satisfied. That night, we all slept with our stomachs full and our thirst quenched. My husband said to me, O Halima, I swear by God, I see that you have bought a blessed human. Our children have slept. Prophet Muhammad was a special baby, and even his mother knew it.

0: Boys and girls, Amina, the Prophet's mother, spoke about how strange and special her pregnancy and her birth giving to Prophet Muhammad were. Amina said, "I swear by God, my son will have a great rank. When I carried him, nothing was lighter or more blessed than he was. When I was pregnant with him, I saw a dream that a strong light came out of my body. This light was so strong that it lit up the palaces in Busra, a city in Asham. When I delivered him, he did not come out as other babies do. He fell with his hand on the ground, raising his head to the sky. May Allah raise the rank of our Master Muhammad sallallahu alayhi wa sallam."
1: Ya Rasul Allah, Ya Habib Allah, nahjuka nahju hayat sallallahu alayka wa sallam.
2: Habib Allah,
1: Muhammad, you are our

It was said that when the Prophet's mother gave birth to him, a light came out with him, illuminating what is between the east and the west. May Allah grant us seeing Prophet Muhammad sallallahu alayhi wasallam in our dreams tonight in his true form. Ameen.

Halima, the nursing mother of the Prophet, peace be upon him, said, "At the age of one, Muhammad sallallahu alayhi wa sallam was already a strong boy." Lady Halima said, "One day when Muhammad was 4 or 5 years old, my son came and told us, 'Help, my brother from Quraysh, 2 men came and laid him down and cut open his chest.' We ran quickly and found Muhammad standing. He had changed color. When we both hugged him, he told us, 2 men with white clothes came and laid me down and cut my chest open. I do not know what they did to me. My husband said, 'Oh Halima, this child is hurt and we need to return him to his family.'"

Lady Halima said that when they got to the Prophet's mother, the mother asked, "Why did you bring him back when you were so insistent on keeping him with you?" When they told her what happened, she said, "You were worried about him? I swear by God, my son will have a great rank. Let me tell you about him. When I carried him, nothing was lighter or more blessed than he was. When I was pregnant with him, I had a dream that a strong light came out of my body. This light was so strong that it lit up the palaces in Busra. When I delivered him, he did not come out as other babies do. He fell with his hands on the ground, raising his head to the sky. Leave him with me and go back to your business."

Prophet Muhammad sallallahu alayhi wasallam was about 5 years old when he went back to live with his mother and grandfather. Amina was very happy.

0: السلام عليكم my king.
1: وعليكم السلام. How are the young lads doing?
0: They are very excited to meet you.
1: ما شاء الله. What did you learn this year in school?
0: My king.

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1: The dear mother of our prophet, Lady Amina, died when Muhammad, peace be upon him, was just 6 years old. The prophet's grandfather, Abdul Muttalib, took care of his beloved grandson until he died 2 years later. So Prophet Muhammad's uncle, Abdul Muttalib, took on the care of the Prophet sallallahu alayhi wasallam. Although he was poor with several children, Abu Talib made young Muhammad sallallahu alayhi wasallam part of his household, favoring him over his own children.

Abu Talib noticed many special things about Prophet Muhammad sallallahu alayhi wa sallam. For example, Abu Talib noticed that when Muhammad ate with them, the food was enough for all of them. But when they ate without him, the food did not satisfy them. Boys and girls, how extraordinary is that? Without him, there was not enough food. And with him, they ate until they were full and still had food left over. This is why Abu Talib declared, "This is a blessed child." Ummu Ayman, the Prophet's nanny, said, "As a child, the Prophet, peace be upon him, never said that he was hungry or thirsty like other children do. He used to wake up and drink from the well of Zamzam. After that, when we offered him food, he would say, 'I am full.'"

boys and girls, there were no schools in Arabia at that time, and not many people of the city could read and write. Prophet Muhammad, peace be upon him, grew up not reading nor writing. Not because he was unable to, but because he did not go to a school for that knowledge. One of the names of Prophet Muhammad sallallahu alayhi wa sallam is Al-Ummi, meaning the one that did not read nor write. For Prophet Muhammad sallallahu alayhi wa sallam, this was a great thing, as it was proof that he was a prophet. Why is that? Well, when he would teach things about the past or matters that will occur in the future and share the large amount of knowledge that he had, or tell them the verses of the Quran, this was because he was a prophet and received the revelation from Allah, and not because he read it, as he did not read.

Although Prophet Muhammad did not attend school, he knew and spoke the Arabic language perfectly, and he was the most eloquent and well-spoken Arab. Prophet Muhammad sallallahu alayhi wasallam memorized information without the need to write it down. May Allah raise the rank of our beloved Prophet, peace be upon him, the one who was sent to guide us to the path of righteousness and piety.

قال الله تعالى: وما أرسلناك إلا رحمة للعالمين. This ayah means we, meaning Allah, sent you, O Muhammad, as a mercy to the human and to the jinn. Something else about the Prophet, peace be upon him, is that even as a child, when he used to go through the valleys and the mountains, every tree and stone, he would pass by, would say, peace be upon you, O Messenger of Allah. The Prophet would look left and right, but he would see no one.

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I hope you guys learned a lot and benefited and learned new information about the seerah of Prophet Muhammad sallallahu alayhi wa sallam. Until next weekend, inshallah, same time, Saturday and Sunday from 1:30 to 2:30 p.m. Stay safe and assalamu alaikum.

A message of mercy, a legacy of guidance, a way of life that has shaped generations. He is Prophet Muhammad sallallahu alayhi wa sallam. The Islamic Charity Projects Association, under the patronage of Darul Fatwa, proudly invites you to the annual Mawlid celebration. Join us Sunday, the 6th of September, for an inspiring evening of Quran recitation, multicultural and kids club performances, remembrance and reflection at the Whitlam Leisure Centre, 90A Memorial Avenue, Liverpool. 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We remember his birth, honour his message and carry his legacy, because upon his way, we live.

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0: 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In the commemoration of the blessed birth of Prophet Muhammad صلى الله عليه وسلم, we say, Muhammad, upon his way, we live.
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2: 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Today we will be discussing a few issues in regard to the changes payment in Centrelink. 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Sister Rabia Shahrouk, welcome to our show on 2MFM.
3: Thank you. Thank you for the opportunity to inform our listeners of updates to Centrelink payments.
2: Thank you very much. So, Sister Rabia, what payments have increased?
3: Okay, so the payments that have increased is most pension payments, which in pension payments include carer payment, disability support pension and age pension. So the new maximum age pension rate, which is also for disability support pension and carer payment, the maximum rate has increased to 1,290 cents per fortnight for a single person, and for a couple, for each member of eligible member of a couple, the rate has increased to $905.20 per fortnight per person, which is combined, if they both get a pension from Centrelink, it combined it's $1,810.40 a fortnight. So it's increased. So for a single person, it used to be $1,178 a fortnight. So now it's $1,290 a fortnight. And for a couple, it used to be $888 a fortnight, and now it's $905.20 a fortnight per person.
2: Okay.
3: For job seeker payment, it's also increased. So it's increased to $817.50 per fortnight for a single person who's over 22 years of age, and for each member of a partnered couple, it has increased to $698.30 per fortnight. There's also some increases to payments like parenting payment, and there's more information people can access on those updates on our website, which is servicesaustralia.gov.au. And they can more information can be accessed from our website.
2: Okay. Do people need to do anything to get these increases?
3: People do not need to do anything. The increases will be applied automatically from the 20th of March. Now, the first payment after the 20th of March probably won't reflect the full change, the full increase, but the next payment after that should be the full change. Bearing in mind that people who receive a part payment may not get the full increase. They may get a part increase if they are receiving a part payment. But people who receive the maximum payments that I've just mentioned will receive the maximum increases.
2: Mm-hmm. All right. What is indexation?
3: Okay. So, look, most of our payments are indexed against the consumer price index. But the rule is different for pensions. For pensions, we look at three different indices. So we look at the consumer price index, we look at the pensioner and beneficiary living cost index, and we look at the male total average weekly earning. Of these three, just increase is the rate that we use. Most of income support payments from Centrelink are indexed against the consumer price index. but the rule is different for pension payments. For pensions, we look at three different indices. So we look at the consumer price index, the pension and beneficiary living cost index, and the male total average weekly earnings. Whichever of these three gives the largest increase is the rate we use. Noting that the maximum basic rate of pension is also benchmarked to a percentage of the male total average weekly earnings. Because of those changes, there's also increases to the income and asset cutoff limits. And the changes vary depending on circumstances. For example, it will be different for homeowners and non-homeowners. The pension asset test cutoff amount for a person who's a homeowner and is single, the cutoff amount now is $722,000. For a homeowner couple partnered, the cutoff limit has increased to $1,085,000 combined. So what that means, any single person whose assessable assets are below $722,000, they will still get a part pension. And for a couple, the same. If they're just below $1,085,000, they will still get the pension. And they will also part pension, and they will still get the pension and concession card. That's the asset cutoff limits. The pension income test cutoff limits has increased for a single person to $68,114.80. And for a couple combined, assessable income has increased to $104,020.80 a year. So this is all yearly amount. Bearing in mind that accessible income for people who are working, we do have people who are pensioned who still work, and so if they're still working, we don't take into account all their employment income. Mm-hmm. So as long as the person has reached age pension age, if they're still working, we exempt $300 a fortnight of what they earn before tax. Mm-hmm. So if they earn $300 a fortnight, all of it is exempt. If they earn more than $300 a fortnight, then anything over $300, we add it to their other accessible income to work out their pension. So there's different categories of income that we look at. Not all income is assessed in the same way. So each category we look at it, and it's got a different assessment. Now, one of those is what's called deemed income. So the deemed income or deeming rates also changed from the 20th of March. So the lower deeming rate has increased from 0.25% to 1.25%. And the higher deeming rate has increased from 2.25% to 3.25%. Okay, so what's deeming? It's an assumed income generated from financial investments. It's a pretend interest that Centrelink applies to our customers' financial investments. So what does financial investments include? So it includes bank money in bank accounts, cash, term deposits, shares, if you have shares, managed investments. If a person has loaned money to someone else, that's still included. If a person has gifted more than $10,000 in a financial year or more than $30,000 over a five-year rolling period, we include that. There are also some income streams that we deem to earn interest. And for those who have turned age pension age, super, if they have money in super, that's also included as a financial asset. And we deem all financial assets, we add them together, and then we deem them to earn interest. So how does that work? If a person is single, we say the first 64,200 of their financial investments, we assume it's giving them interest at 1.25%. Anything over the 64,200, it's deemed to earn interest at 3.25%. For a member of a couple, whether both or one is getting a pension, we still look at their combined financial assets. And we say the first 106,200, we deem it to earn 1.25%, and the balance, anything over that, is deemed to earn 3.25%. And that's irrespective of the actual income received. And so people can take advantage of the deeming rules. And if they can get income from interest at a higher rate than the deeming rates, then that's good luck to them. We will not look at the actual income received from investments, financial investments. We will, Sentinel will continue to just apply the deeming rate. So the deemed income will only increase if their capital, if the value of their investments increase. It reduces if the value of their financial investments reduce. So they may, you know, the money in the bank may be less because they've spent money, or they may have, or the investment performance has increased or reduced, or it could be they've sold shares or purchased shares, or, you know, any changes. As long as they inform Centrelink of those changes, well then, the deemed income will be reassessed based on that. So really, it's the idea is to get or choose the best investments for their needs and their investment preferences. Without affecting their payment.
2: How do you work out deemed income?
3: So we look at the person's financial assets. We money in the bank and shares and whatever their financial assets are. We add them all together. So for a single person, as I said, say someone has 600,000 in total financial investments. Then we say 64,200 of that 100,000 is deemed to earn 1.25%, and anything over that, the remainder is deemed to earn 3.25%. And so that deemed income is then added to any other assessable income that the person may have, like employment income, or they may have rental income from investments, or they may have income from overseas, or they may have income from other sources of income that may be taken into account, depending on each person's circumstances.
2: Mm-hmm. Okay, and you were talking about the benefits of deeming.
3: The benefits is that, as I said, if a person is receiving actual income from the investment that is higher than what Centrelink is deeming it at, well, that's good for them, because it's that actual income they receive from investment is not going to be taken into account when we look at the pension rate or pension or other income support payment. We will only look at what the calculated deemed income is. So if someone is getting 4% returns, right, we don't look at that 4% return. We will look only at those deeming rates that I just mentioned.
2: Mm-hmm.
3: So it's like a fixed rate that we apply to our customers' financial investments. We don't look at the actual interest rate they receive. That's why we don't ask them, what is the interest rate that you get on your money in the bank or investments? Because we don't need that. We just ask them what is the value or the account balances. There is a lot of information is available on our website. People can just look up our website and look up deeming, what it means, and gives you examples. They can also look up in, Arabic language, translated information. On our website, and they can, read most of the information, information on payments and services, and translated in Arabic and many other languages.
2: Mm-hmm.
3: For those listeners who are not from an Arabic background, they can access translated information in their language.
2: Excellent.
3: Yep.
2: Okay. And you told us last time there is going to be another change in September. But is there anything going to be happening before?
3: No, remember we talked about the 1st of July changes, where there's the asset and income thresholds. They are indexed, so they also potentially increase on the 1st of July based on indexations. Mm-hmm. So it's the indexation to the threshold, income and asset threshold, is the level of income and assets people can have before their payment reduces. That goes up on the 1st of July.
2: Okay. My question in regard to these changes, how does Service Australia inform the customers about these changes? Is it by mail?
3: By mail. Hmm. Mail. People get advice about this by mail. Hmm. So people who have registered to get their mail online through MyGov, then they'll get it in their MyGov inbox. Or people haven't subscribed to online services, then they get it in the post.
2: Hmm. And that means everyone, if they have any change in their address, they have to inform you.
3: Correct. So people have rights and they have obligations. Hmm. They have their rights is that if they don't agree with the decision that Centrelink has made, they can ask for a review of that decision.
2: Hmm.
3: Their obligations is to inform Centrelink within no more than 14 days of changes in their circumstances, whether it's changes to their financials, changes to their address, or if they're a single person, became member of a couple, or if it's a member of a couple and they've separated, if the people are going overseas, people have sold the home and they're looking to buy another one, or if people have stopped paying rent or they started paying rent. These are just examples. There's many other different circumstances where people have to inform of changes. And if people are not sure whether it's their change is reportable to Centrelink or not, they can just call us and find out. So to avoid, to make sure that the amount they are receiving, they're still entitled to it, and they don't end up being overpaid or underpaid. It's to make sure that the payment they receive is correct and their details are up to date.
2: Okay, that's excellent. Well, thank you very much, Sister Rabia, for your time. We appreciate the time that you spend with us with 2MFM and just to inform the community and the listeners about these changes.
3: I hope it'll benefit the community listeners out there.
2: May Allah tabarak wa ta'ala reward you for your time, Sister Rabia.

All praise is due to Allah, Alhamdulillah, the Lord of the worlds. And may Allah raise the rank of our Master Muhammad, Sallallahu Alaihi Wasallam, his Earl and his companions, and protect his Muslim nation from that which he feared for it. Thereafter, Imam Muslim related from the root of Jarir ibn Abdullah that the Prophet, peace be upon him, said, what means? The one who innovates a good innovation in Islam has its reward and a similar reward of those who practice it until the day of judgment without lessening the rewards of those who practice it. The one who innovates a good innovation in Islam has its reward and a similar reward of those who practice it until the day of judgment without lessening the rewards of those who practice it. The one who innovates the innovation of misguidance carries this sin and the sins of those who practice it until the day of judgment without lessening the sins of those who practice it. This hadith, which is confirmed with a sahih classification, is a foundation for proving the validity of the good innovations in Islam. The good innovation is called the liked innovation in Arabic, bid'ah hasana. The saying of the Prophet, peace be upon him, in the hadith refers to the good innovation as opposed to the bad innovation, signifying that it includes those innovations that comply with the Book of Allah and the Sunnah of the Prophet, peace be upon him. Every innovation innovated by the people of knowledge that complies with the Book of Allah and the Sunnah of the Prophet, peace be upon him, is a good innovation as indicated by the aforementioned hadith of the Prophet. Some people falsely claim that anything that was innovated after the Prophet, peace be upon him, is an innovation of misguidance. Their statement contradicts the saying of the Prophet, peace be upon him, previously mentioned, and it contradicts the practice of the companions and their followers. Among the good innovations which complies with the religion is celebrating the birth of the Prophet, known in Arabic as Mawlidun Nabi, in the month of Rabi'ul Awwal. It was initiated hundreds of years after the Prophet sallallahu alaihi wasallam, and it was not opposed by the scholars. The honorable, knowledgeable and righteous ruler Al-Muzaffar, the king of Irbil, which is a city in the country of present-day Iraq, initiated this practice some 900 years ago, and he was praised by Muslim scholars of Islam, among them the Egyptian Hafiz Ibn Hajar al-Asqalani and Jalaluddin al-Suyuti. To praise Prophet Muhammad in chanting solo or in a group is a good thing that

0: Allah loves and rewards for it. Such an action is not a bad innovation as some claim. Only an ignorant innovator would refute it. Al-Bazzar narrated in his book that the people from Ethiopia danced in this context. Dancing refers to jumping on their legs, and chanted in front of Prophet Muhammad and said, Abul Qasim, referring to Prophet Muhammad, is a good man, affirmed by the Hafiz Ibn al-Qattan. Prophet Muhammad did not object to them for combining dancing with chanting. Praising Prophet Muhammad is a rewardable deed, for it is considered as an obedience to Allah, the one who ordered us to glorify his Prophet. So by praising, glorifying and honoring Prophet Muhammad sallallahu alaihi wasallam, we are obeying Allah. This is in support of group chanting, and the solo chanting is supported by what Hafiz Ibn Hajar and As-Suyuti and others narrated, that Al-Abbas, the son of Abdul Muttalib, Prophet Muhammad's uncle, said to our dear Prophet, I would like to praise you in some verses. The Prophet said, what means? Say them, may Allah keep your teeth healthy. So I went on saying some verses, the last of which, and when you were born, the earth lit up and the horizons were enlightened by you. It is also permissible to use instruments such as the duf, the tambourine, when chanting the praises of Prophet Muhammad, peace be upon him. This is the truth about the chanting and praising the Messenger of Allah. This is the belief of all Muslims from the time of Prophet Muhammad. There was a good man who was known to praise Allah a lot. After he died, he was seen in a dream being asked, why didn't you say something in praising the Messenger of Allah? He answered in poetry, I see any praising of the Prophet short, no matter how much one would say. When Allah praised him in the revealed book, how could people's praising compare? In the end, we ask Allah to grant us the blessings of praising Prophet Muhammad, peace be upon him, and gather us in paradise with all his prophets, and Allah knows best.
1: Muhammad is his blessed name, who called for guidance when he came, who illuminated the world from the very start and was honored with a noble heart. He was humble and truly very kind, the greatest teacher to mankind, who brought us guidance so complete and taught us not to have greed or conceit, who conveyed the truth to the entire nation as he guided them with inspiration, who ordered all to practice piety in deed and word. For the guidance of Muhammad is the light of the world.

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Praise be to Allah. I ask Allah to raise the rank of Prophet Muhammad, his kind al and companions, and to protect his nation from that which he fears for them. 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We began in the last session mentioning what pertains to the saying of the author, may Allah have mercy upon him, that Allah subhanahu wa ta'ala has the names of perfection, that is, the names of Allah subhanahu wa ta'ala do not denote any imperfection. 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This is because in the Arabic language, al-muqim means the one who is not traveling, a resident, someone not traveling. This is the meaning of al-muqim. فهذا لا يجوز إطلاقه على الله. 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And one should not be fooled by hearing some people who claim to be knowledgeable or some people who claim to be shuyukh of al-tariqah that might name Allah subhanahu wa ta'ala with this name. This is not permissible. It was not permitted in the Quran nor in the hadith nor have the scholars agreed unanimously that this is a name of Allah. Rather, it is, it gives a non-befitting meaning
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Nor did the Prophet sallallahu alayhi wa sallam mention that this is a name of Allah, nor did the scholars agree unanimously that this is a name of Allah. فلا يجوز فيها الاصطلاح ولا الاشتقاق ولا القياس. لا يجوز في أسماء الله الاصطلاح أو الاشتقاق أو القياس. هذا غير جائز. It is not permissible for a person to come up with a name by himself and say, okay, I have specified this name. This name is a name of Allah. I specified that this name is a name of Allah. This is not permissible. It is not permissible for a person to, of himself, derive a name for Allah subhanahu wa ta'ala. It is not permissible for a person, for example, to say, okay, I know this is a name of Allah. This name has a similar meaning. I will name Allah by this name. This is not permissible. لأنها موقوفة على إذنه سبحانه وتعالى. Because we are only permitted to name Allah by that which he named himself, or the Prophet sallallahu alayhi wa sallam informed us that this is a name of Allah, or the scholars agreed unanimously that 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
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This verse gives this meaning, and it warns against doing so, and it makes clear that the person that does so deserves to fear punishment from Allah subhanahu wa ta'ala. قال سبحانه وَذَرُوا الَّذِينَ 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This person would be admitted into paradise. وفي بعض الروايات من حفظها دخل الجنة وهي تفسر المراد بأحصاها أي عرفها وفهم معناها. 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He is, this means, he is Allah, the one who alone is God. There is no God other than him. Ar-Rahman, so he went on to list, he said Ar-Rahman. وَمَعْنَاهُ كَمَا تَقَدَّمَ الْكَثِيرُ الرَّحْمَةِ لِلْمُؤْمِنِينَ وَالْكَافِرِينَ فِي الدُّنْيَا وَلِلْمُؤْمِنِينَ فِي الْآخِرَةِ. 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Al-Malik, أي التام الملك. So Al-Malik, this name of Allah subhanahu wa ta'ala, means the one who has absolute dominion.
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Al-Quddus, this name of Allah, means the one who is clear of all flaw and imperfection. He is clear of having children or adversaries. As-Salam, وهو الذي سلم من كل عيب وبرئ من كل آفة. Also, As-Salam is among the names, these 99 names. And this name means the one who is clear of all flaws and imperfection. 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Also among the names of Allah subhanahu wa ta'ala is al-mu'min. This means the one who knows that what he has revealed to his prophets is true, and the one who knows that what the Muslims' belief is a truthful belief. 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And it is also used to mean the one who changes entities from one state to another. 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
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He forgives a sin after a sin. He's very forgiving. القهار هو القاهر. القهار بمعنى القاهر, والقاهر بمعنى القادر. فيرجع معناه إلى إثبات صفة القدرة لله سبحانه وتعالى. القهار has a similar meaning to القاهر, which has a similar meaning to القادر. 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seeking anything in return. الرزاق ومعناه القائم على كل نفس بما يقيمها من قوتها. 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It is called sustenance in both cases. الفتاح وهو الحاكم بين عباده. الفتاح, this name of Allah سبحانه وتعالى, means the one who has eternally said and decreed who deserves what. This is the meaning of الفتاح. العليم وهو العالم التام العلم. العليم means the one who has absolute knowledge over everything. القابض الباسط هو الذي يوسع الرزق ويقتره يبسطه بجوده ورحمته ويقبضه بحكمته 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
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If Allah willed for a person to have high esteem, this person no one will be able to degrade him or degrade this person. And if Allah willed for a person to be degraded, then no one would be able to give esteem to this person. As-Sami', this means the one who hears all things that are heard by his eternal hearing without an ear, instrument, or any organ. Al-Basir, this means the one who sees all things that are seen by his eternal sight and without any organ, without an eye or any organ, any instrument. Subhanah. Al-Hakam, ma'nahu al-Hakim, wa bayanna qariban ma ma'na dhalik. Al-Hakam, this name of Allah subhanahu wa ta'ala has a similar meaning to Al-Hakim. And we have not long ago, in the beginning of this lesson, explained what that means. 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He knows the truth of things. Subhanah. 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Al-Halim means the one who delays the punishment for those who deserve it. This means that not everyone that deserves punishment, Allah Ta'ala punishes them in this life. Some people, many blasphemers, are very endowed in this life. However, in the hereafter, they would be severely punished. As there are many Muslims who are sinful in this life, and Allah Subhanahu wa Ta'ala conceals their sins from others and does not punish them in this life for their sins. And in the hereafter, Allah Ta'ala may forgive these sins for these Muslims, and they might be punished. Al-Azim, wa huwa al-mustahiqqu li awsafi al-kamali wal-jalali wal-taqdisi min kulli afah. Idhan, Al-Azim, this means the one deserving the attributes of exaltation, glory, and purity from all imperfection. Al-Ghafoor, alladhi yukthiru min al-maghfirah.
Al-Ghafoor, this means the one who is very forgiving, who forgives a lot. Al-Shakur, هو الذي يشكر اليسير من الطاعة ويعطي عليه الكثير من المثوبة من الثواب. الشكور means the one who gives ample reward for little obedience. سبحانه وتعالى. العلي هو العالي القدري القهار وليس المراد بالعلي علو المكان تعالى الله سبحانه عن ذلك. العلي, this name of Allah subhanahu wa ta'ala, means the one who has a high status and absolute dominion. It does not refer to that Allah subhanahu wa ta'ala is in a very high place such as the skies or above the throne. وَالْعِيَاذُ بِاللَّهِ. This is not befitting to Allah subhanahu wa ta'ala, for this is an attribute of the creation, and the creator does not resemble any of his creation. الكبير هو الموصوف بالجلال وكبر الشأن. الكبير, this name of Allah, means the one who is greater in status than everything. الحفيظ هو الحافظ لكل ما أراد حفظه ومن أراد فالله يحفظ ما أراد ومن أراد. هذا معنى الحفيظ. الحفيظ means the one who protects 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That is, Allah subhanahu wa ta'ala is all-knowing. He has the knowledge over everything. المجيب وهو الذي يجيب المضطر إذا دعاه ويغيث الملهوف إذا ناداه. المجيب means the one who answers the one in need if he asks him, and rescues the yearner if he calls upon him. الواسع معناه العالم. الواسع هو العالم. الواسع means similar to what العالم means, which means that Allah subhanahu wa ta'ala is attributed with knowledge. الحكيم المحكم لخلق الأشياء سبحانه. 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

0: A message of mercy, a legacy of guidance, a way of life that has shaped generations. He is Prophet Muhammad sallallahu alayhi wa sallam. The Islamic Charity Projects Association, under the patronage of Darul Fatwa, proudly invites you to the annual Mawlid celebration. Join us Sunday, the 6th of September, for an inspiring evening of Quran recitation, multicultural and kids club performances, remembrance and reflection at the Whitlam Leisure Centre, 90A Memorial Avenue, Liverpool. Doors open at 3 p.m. with the program starting at 4 p.m. Visit mawlidconcert.org.au for more information. We remember his birth, honour his message and carry his legacy, because upon his way we live.
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1: I'm Suhad.
0: I'm Samia.
1: Join us as we explore the threads that connect us all. The Fabrics of Life offers a unique blend of content that celebrates the diversity and unity of the human experience.
0: This is a show that intertwines various stories, much like threads in a fabric. We will explore the diverse and intricate aspects of life.
1: The Fabrics of Life, weaving stories one thread at a time. Don't miss it. Your story is part of the fabric too. Tune in every Mondays at 10:15 a.m. Welcome back to another captivating episode of The Fabrics of Life, where every thread tells a story and every weave represents the intricate patterns of our daily existence. You have Suhad
0: and Samia. We're planning to delve into the rich tapestry of tradition, culture, and unraveling the stories behind the fabrics that have shaped our world.
1: So sit back, relax, and let us take you on another journey through the fabrics of life.

0: Today we have the topic chronic pain, and as well we have a religion lesson about the obligations of the heart, and that includes about being patient.
1: Mm-hmm. And we'll be back with our religious segment. So stay tuned.

0: Welcome back, dear listeners. You're with Samia and Suhan on Fabrics of Life. And now we will start with you, our religious segments, Obligations of the Heart.
1: So the question is, speak about the belief in Allah and what was revealed by Allah, as well as the belief in the Messenger of Allah and what he conveyed.
0: Praise be to Allah, the Lord of the worlds. May Allah raise the rank of Prophet Muhammad and protect his nation from that which he fears for it. Among the obligations on accountable persons that must be fulfilled in their hearts is to believe in Allah, and this is the foundation of all the obligations, that is, to have the firm belief and in the existence of Allah as befits him. And this is to firmly believe in the existence of Allah without him having a state of being, a volume or a place. This should be accompanied with the belief in what our Master Muhammad conveyed from Allah, among which is to believe in him as the Messenger of Allah, and to believe in the truthfulness of what he conveyed from Allah.
1: Speak about sincerity, ikhlas.
0: Among the obligations of the heart is to be sincere, that is to perform the good deeds in obedience to Allah only, which is to clear one's intention when doing the good deeds from seeking praise, respect, and admiration from people. Now I'll ask you, Samia, can you speak about regretting sinning?
1: So among the obligations of the heart is to repent from sins, whether enormous or small sins. There is something called regret as part of the repentance. This regret has to be because one committed the sin. Not, for example, for one being scandalized, subhanallah. So The regret has to be because one disobeyed Allah, subhanahu wa ta'ala. So if his regret was out of fear of the scandal among people, then that is not repentance.
0: Okay, and what is the meaning of to rely on Allah? Many people ask that. So what is the meaning of to rely on Allah?
1: So reliance is al-i'timad. To rely is to fully and truly depend. It is an obligation that one's full and true dependence be on Allah, because he is the creator of all the benefits, harms, and all other things that come into existence. So no one can benefit or harm with anything that Allah did not will.
0: Subhanallah al-Azim.
1: So among the obligations of the heart is to fear Allah. This means to maintain fear of Allah in one's heart, so as to drive one to avoid the prohibitions and do the obligations. Therefore, it is an obligation on every person upon becoming accountable to firmly intend to perform all what Allah obligated one with, that is to perform the obligations and refrain from the unlawful.
0: Barakallahu fiki.
1: Amin wa fiki. Next question, what is the meaning of submitting to the will of Allah?
0: It is an obligation on an accountable person to submit to the will of Allah, that is surrendering to Allah and refraining from objecting to him, whether in one's heart or with one's tongue, in what he predestined, be it the predestining of the good or bad, the sweet or the bitter, sadness, relief, or pain. While one distinguishes that among the predestined matters are those that Allah accepts and those that Allah does not accept. What is the meaning of to be thankful to Allah for his endowments?
1: Thanking Allah for his endowments is of two types. One is obligatory and the other is recommended. The obligatory thanking is what one should do that indicates glorifying Allah, who bestowed on him or on others the blessings by leaving disobedience. One should be thankful to Allah for the endowments by not using them in disobedience. The recommended thanking is praising Allah, indicating that he is the one who endowed his creations with blessings we cannot count.
0: Subhanallah al-Azim. What is the definition of patience and what is obligatory patience?
1: Patience entails forcing oneself and subduing it, to bear a disliked matter or to bear leaving a desired matter. The obligatory patience on the accountable person is of three types: to be patient by persevering, in the fulfillment of what Allah obligated one with. Number two, to be patient by enduring abstinence from what Allah made prohibited. Number three, to be patient with the adversities that Allah inflicted one with. That is, not to object to Allah or to engage in what Allah prohibited due to the calamities one was inflicted with. Many people fall into sins because of them leaving out being patient with calamities.
0: Barakallahu fiki, Samia. That was a great lesson. I hope our listeners did enjoy it. Inshallah, every Monday we'll be coming up with questions and answers from Bahjat al-Nadr, and that is the obligatory knowledge book that we have. And we hope our listeners did enjoy it. We'll just remind them of our WhatsApp number. It's 0410-830-930. We are more than happy to hear from you on WhatsApp. Stay tuned with this lovely chant, and we'll be back with you shortly.

0: 92.1. Welcome back, dear listeners. You're with Samia and Suhad on Fabrics of Life on 92.1 FM, Muslim Community Radio. And now we're going to move on to our next segment, and it's about chronic pain. So I'd like to welcome you all to our special segment, Chronic Pain, where we explore the realities faced by millions every day. Chronic pain is more than just a symptom. It's a complex condition that can impact every aspect of life, from physical health to emotional well-being.
1: Today we'll be delving into the causes, treatments, and lives of those living with chronic pain, whether you're a patient, a caregiver, or simply seeking to understand more. This discussion is here

0: So what are you saying? On daily tablets that we take or when we're in pain, Yanni?
1: Yeah, and some people are always suffering. What medicines do you hear from day to day people are taking?
0: Well, I'll talk about myself before anyone else. And I know a lot of people do so. I think we tend to go to Panadol straight away. Or Panadol Osteo if we have bone pain or feel like the Panadol by itself doesn't work.
1: True.
0: And I guess in my condition, I find I don't like to take too many painkillers. Mm. So I only stick to the Panadol. And if it doesn't work, then I go to a doctor and see what he may offer.
1: Yes,
0: subhanAllah. But usually I really don't like taking too many painkillers.
1: Alhamdulillah. SubhanAllah, there are a range of pain medications. SubhanAllah, you'll be shocked when I read you what I've found.
0: Okay, let us know.
1: SubhanAllah, firstly, the National Library of Medicine website, they addressed the question, what is pain? So they said pain is defined as an unpleasant experience, whether sensory and or emotional, related to a potential or confirmed tissue damage or described in such terms.
0: Wow.
1: And they're still debating about whether or not this definition is correct, subhanAllah. But nonetheless, pain management medication, it's stable, like the categories for it are stable. They've got two big branches. So you've got the non-opioid medicines and the opioid medicines. So, you know, I'm saying a word that sounds a bit like opium.
0: Right. And
1: subhanAllah, there are medications that are actually addictive. So it's really serious medication, subhanAllah, when you get down to the opioid medications.
0: Right.
1: But for the non-opioids, they listed many. I was actually very shocked. So they said number one, paracetamol. So when you say Panadol, you're talking about paracetamol. They also listed non-steroidal anti-inflammatory drugs.
0: Right.
1: So sometimes they will call them NSAIDs because N-S-A-I-D. You know, and
0: so
1: they
0: abbreviated.
1: Yeah, plural. So they said, what are NSAIDs? They said, according to Health Direct, they are medicines that are used to relieve pain and reduce swelling, inflammation. Examples include aspirin and ibuprofen. Now, I was shocked at this one, that they use this one for pain, antidepressant medications.
0: Wow.
1: Yeah. And subhanAllah, they said some selective serotonin and norepinephrine reuptake inhibitors have demonstrated efficacy in a variety of neuropathic pain conditions. So I was very shocked that they would use an antidepressant for pain.
0: But that's why people get addicted, Samia.
1: SubhanAllah.
0: Using antidepressants to release your pain, if you have no other option, then you get addicted to it.
1: Allah
0: and then it becomes a more serious problem, I guess.
1: And that's not even the opioid side. The other one that also surprised me was anti-epileptic medications, also used to manage pain. So they said several anti-epileptic drugs are also known for their analgesic properties, so pain relief, through their mechanism of lowering neurotransmitter release or neuronal firing.
0: Wow.
1: SubhanAllah.
0: Mm-hmm.
1: And the last one they list is local anesthetics. Lidocaine is among the most commonly used medications in this drug class. So those are the non-opioids. Then they talk a bit about the opioid agents. The opioid agents, they said opioids are a broad group of pain-relieving medicines that work with your brain cells. Opioids can be made from the poppy plant, for example, morphine. Or opioids can be made in a laboratory, for example, fentanyl. And subhanAllah, it actually changes your eye, you know, your pupil. SubhanAllah, it affects your pupil.
0: Wow.
1: Yeah, because subhanAllah, sometimes, you know, if the ambulance comes to you and they find you very, very much in pain, they might give you an opioid, subhanAllah.
0: To release the pain.
1: To relieve the pain, yeah. And then you find that the person's pupil is affected, subhanAllah. Yeah, Allah protect us.
0: If you are in pain and you do take painkillers, let us know what painkillers you do take. And be careful with the painkillers you take, and remember to read the label and go, of course, through your doctor

about the description. Kamensamia affects the kidney. They say a lot of painkillers affect the kidney badly. So inshallah, we'll have more for you later on. Stay tuned. You're with Samia and Suhad on Fabrics of Life. And we hope you enjoyed this chant. We'll be back shortly.

0: Welcome back, dear listeners. And we'd like to remind you, you're on 92.1 FM Muslim Community Radio. And we also want to remind you of our WhatsApp number, 0410-830-930. I know someone, Samia, that's really suffering from pain. SubhanAllah al-Azim, there's not something you don't mention that she doesn't have.
1: Allah yishfiki.
0: SubhanAllah. I hope that she's listening. Allah yishfiki. Amen.

0: Nicolette, lovely to have you on our program on 2MFM. I know that you are the chairperson for Chronic Pain Australia. If you can tell us a bit about your organisation.
1: Yeah, wonderful to be here. Chronic Pain Australia is the national voice for Australians who live with chronic pain. So we're a consumer organisation who's really active to advocate for better awareness of what chronic pain causes to individuals who live with a pain condition and their loved ones and carers. And also we provide support services to those people in what we call pain support groups. So they're support groups that are localised in their area, usually peer-led by people who also live with chronic pain. And help support their self-management and reduce isolation.
0: Okay.
1: And we also do a big event called National Pain Week, which is hosted in the last month of the last week of July. From this year was July 22nd to the 28th, and massive week where we release the National Pain Report, which is the largest report into the lived experience of people with chronic pain.
0: I see, and I read about it, the National Pain Survey. Can you explain more about the National Pain Survey?
1: Yeah, so for the past 10 years, we've been running the National Pain Survey. And this is a large survey that we do at the start of every year, asking people who live with chronic pain or their carers to give their voice to what it's like to live with chronic pain. So we know that chronic pain is the leading cause of disability in Australia, and it also costs our economy more than diabetes, cardiovascular disease and cancer combined. So reporting on the lived experience of chronic pain, the issues of accessing care, the financial constraints that it occurs, and this year we had some really major findings around productivity and also the strains on relationships as well. So it's a really insightful piece that just sort of paints the picture of what it's like to live with chronic pain.
0: Okay, and how often is the survey conducted?
1: It's an annual survey, and then we release the National Pain Report in National Pain Week, which just occurred last week.
0: And the participants, how are they chosen?
1: So it's released through our digital campaign. Anyone who lives with chronic pain who's over 18 years of age or someone who cares for someone with chronic pain is able to respond to that survey, and we take the respondents who have completed the survey basically. So we had over 2,600 this year, and we usually sit around that 3,000 mark of respondents to the National Pain Survey.
0: Nice. And can you please explain for us what is considered chronic pain?
1: So chronic pain is a medical condition where pain persists longer than 3 months. So generally, if we've had a sprained ankle, what we would usually see is that within that three-month period, that tissue damage has resolved and healed. Whereas chronic pain is a condition where pain persists longer than that three-month period, and there's lots of different types of chronic pain. There's over 300 types of chronic pain conditions in our world. There's probably more than that. And it can be from autoimmune conditions, such as things like rheumatoid arthritis. It can be more of those structural changes like osteoarthritis. And then there's other conditions where we see changes to the entire nervous system, which actually amplify pain signals. Those kinds of conditions are things like fibromyalgia or really common pain conditions like lower back pain as well. So pain is a very complex space. Mm-hmm. It's not as probably defined or simplistic as other conditions like diabetes or cancer. Pain can be a very complex condition to live with in itself, but then also the different types that we see is also very complex too.
0: And like, how would it be diagnosed?
1: So chronic pain, it really, it's tricky to diagnose for some people. So in the National Pain Survey, most people would take on average 3 years to be diagnosed. Mm-hmm. how, if your listeners are sitting there and they've been experiencing chronic pain for a period of time, and they're not getting, I guess, answers of why they're experiencing ongoing pain, what is best practice from a pain specialist point of view is that they would take a, most of it would be a long history and assessment about their pain condition and what they're experiencing, mm-hmm. Which is a lot of talking. Okay. And then, so that's about 70% of your consultation should be around talking about the presentation, the history, and getting all of those sort of details and how pain is affecting your day-to-day life, your abilities to work, your relationships, financials, etc. Then there might be about 20% where they do a physical assessment. So they put hands on you to, you know, most of the time you can feel pain in different areas. Mm-hmm. And 10% might be a referral for a scan or pathology test. And that's usually what we say is so that whatever the doctor has been reviewing, they probably have an idea of what the diagnosis is, and that's to basically verify their diagnosis. And scans and MRIs and those sort of things aren't a good indicator of pain, mm-hmm. At all. So it's really important that people are aware that that should be the process of what a doctor undertakes to really diagnose it and give you an understanding of what type of pain it could be that you're living with.
0: So more the talking side.
1: Yeah, more talking, presentation, symptoms, and then that physical assessment. And potentially there might need to be pathology. So for conditions like rheumatoid arthritis, we would expect that there would be blood taken to check in on the pathology because there's markers that can show that that condition and that disease state. Mm-hmm. So it's definitely dependent on the type of disease state that or the chronic pain condition that the person is experiencing, which again is challenging because there's so many different types, like migraines to fibromyalgia, yep. to diabetic neuropathy.
0: Mm-hmm. And you mentioned that it's a common problem, but how common is it?
1: So it's 1 in 5 Australians live with chronic pain, and it's not, I think sometimes we think of an older person's condition, so 1 in 3 older people aged over 65 will experience chronic pain, but we also see this in children, so 1 in 4 children unfortunately experience chronic pain conditions as well. Mm-hmm. So it is, the leading cause of disability. You know, GPs, I think it's 20% of their consultations is around pain. Mm-hmm. So it's an extremely common condition in my family life. I think I've got at least 5 different family members with different types of chronic pain conditions. So it would be rare for you not to know someone who lives mm-hmm. with chronic pain if you don't live with pain yourself.
0: Yeah, I understand, and sorry to hear about that. But yeah, it does seem like a very common problem. What kind of help is available to sufferers of chronic pain?
1: Unfortunately, the funding and the servicing hasn't really matched the problem for a long period of time. And I think we're going through some really good healthcare changes, and particularly what Chronic Pain Australia is advocating for is that in primary care settings, so that's in your local settings where your GPs are, that people with chronic pain have access to what we call multi-dimensional pain treatments or multidisciplinary pain treatments, which just means a few different allied health professionals who have skills in pain management to help with the what we call the biological, the psychological, and the social aspects of how pain affects an individual, because it's not just about the biology. A lot of it is also impacting the person's mental health, their mood, their ability to work, yeah. Their relationship, their social abilities. A lot of people with chronic pain become isolated, yeah. and it's just about working to build that person back up. And that takes education as well. So there should be some sort of education, self-management, mm-hmm. Goal setting for that individual.
0: Yeah.
1: So it's a lot more than probably what we expect when we go to a GP and we've got a 15-minute appointment.
0: Mm-hmm.
1: What we would like to see is the hospital-based pain clinics that are available. They have huge waiting lists at the moment, so 1 to 3 years for someone with chronic pain to get into a hospital-based pain clinic.
0: Yeah,
1: that model is available in primary care that supports the GP and the patient. We have about 6 disease models in Australia in different locations, and they've shown to drastically reduce wait times. Most people are seen within 1 to 3 months. They stay within the program for 6 to 12 months, and they get access to all of that multidisciplinary pain management care, and then that support and wraparound services to their GP as well.
0: Good, good. Sounds good. Now, what kinds of medications are used?
1: In chronic pain, we use a lot of medications, actually what we call off-label, which means that they weren't actually indicated for that, for treatment of chronic pain. So, for example, antidepressants are used in chronic pain management. There's particular types, and that's because they actually help to improve the pain-relieving hormones that we have in our brain, because when you're experiencing pain for a long period of time, usually those pain-relieving hormones are depleted because the brain can't keep up. So sometimes antidepressants are used. Other medications called anticonvulsants, which are used in epilepsy, are used for that neuropathic type pain. And we have simple sort of analgesics like your paracetamol, ibuprofen are commonly used. And then there is sometimes opioids or medicinal cannabis that is used for chronic pain. But we do need a significant more amount of research and funding into that space, because these medications, like I said, are off-label, so they were never designed to be used in chronic pain. And we need to have more specific medications for particular types of pain conditions that really work on that pathology, because we know that these are kind of band-aid medications that, you know, for it can be, you know, 50-50 if it's going to be beneficial or not for that individual. And a lot of trial and error. I'm a pharmacist myself, mm-hmm. and I work in chronic pain.
0: Mm.
1: And sometimes it's a lot about trial and error of trialing medications in different individuals. It's very individualized and specific to that person. If you have people who are questioning, are their medications right for them? One of the best services that is federally funded and available to Australians is a home medicines review. So that's a referral that your GP can make to a particular type of pharmacist who has particular qualifications. And then that pharmacist comes to your home, spends an hour with you going through all of your medications, your history, and then helps to develop a plan with you around your medications. So that's a really important piece that you can get generally on an annual basis. And I think most people with chronic pain would really value from that service.
0: Okay, sounds good. Now, I hear that people in rural and regional areas are having trouble accessing help in regard to chronic pain. First, can you explain to us where's the rural and regional? What's considered rural and regional?
1: So rural and regional areas are broken down via a scale called modified Monash scale, which basically breaks down different areas across Australia from metropolitan to rural, and it's basically based on their location and their size. So how far away are they from a rural and regional area?
0: Mm-hmm.
1: So that modified Monash scale goes from MM1, which is a metropolitan area, to MM7, which is a significantly rural and remote area.
0: Mm-hmm.
1: So it is dependent on where you're living. We do it via postcode in the National Pain Survey using the modified Monash scale. So that's how you sort of define where you are. And there's lots of information on government websites about which category you're sitting in. And in the National Pain Survey, we saw rural and remote areas, they just over-index in everything, which we already know with a lot of healthcare issues. But what they're over-indexing in most commonly is the mental health challenges of living with chronic pain. And things like suicide ideation and self-harm. And then when we see we compare that to their access to something like a psychologist or a mental health care plan, they have limited access to that, or they're not referred for them, maybe because they can't access them compared to our metropolitan brothers and sisters, when we compare those in the National Pain Survey. So they're showing that they have more health needs, but they're not getting those needs. And I would say access and affordability is a big barrier for people in rural and regional areas.
0: Mm-hmm. Now, in regard to their barriers to accessing help for their pain, what's being done to change that the people in rural and regional areas are having barriers to accessing this help? What's being done to change that?
1: Well, I don't think there's been much done to help change that. And I guess this is one thing that Chronic Pain Australia is really keen to help change. And it can be really simple changes, such as investing in multidisciplinary pain management programs in primary care settings. And as I said before, we have 6 across Australia, and they actually help to support those rural and regional areas, and they do that via telehealth a lot of the time and then plug in with the local GP in that area. So it's a massive challenge and a massive problem, rural and regional areas. We don't have all of the solutions, but we do believe that this one funding and investment into primary care for chronic pain management with allied health teams in those areas would make a significant difference to accessibility and affordability, and particularly for people in rural and remote areas, and that we're using digital applications to help support those people and reach as many people as we can.
0: Yes, that sounds very good, because we want to reach as many people as we can who need the help. And it looks like if you're talking about the problem, then that's a step toward the solution. And thank you for being a part of that.
1: Oh, my pleasure.
0: Thank you for coming on our show and shedding light on this very important issue.
1: Yeah, and if anyone is feeling isolated, please reach out to Chronic Pain Australia. We have all the usual website and social media, and you can find more about our support groups and our services on our website as well.
0: Thank you so much, Nicolette, for this interview.
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0: A message of mercy, a legacy of guidance, a way of life that has shaped generations. He is Prophet Muhammad sallallahu alayhi wa sallam. 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We remember his birth, honour his message and carry his legacy, because upon his way, we live.
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3: Bismillah ar-Rahman ar-Rahim. 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All praise is due to Allah, and may Allah raise the rank of Prophet Muhammad, peace be upon him, and protect his nation from that which he fears for them. Dear brothers and sisters in Islam, let us first have the proper intention in our hearts to attend the lesson for the obedience of Allah subhanahu wa ta'ala. In our lesson tonight, we will be discussing the permissibility of commemorating the birth of Prophet Muhammad sallallahu alayhi wa sallam. Now, commemorating the birth of Prophet Muhammad sallallahu alayhi wa sallam is a practice that had been initiated by the scholars of Islam, practiced by them up to now. Unfortunately, a group of people who deviated from the right path, the mainstream Muslims, emerged about 250 years ago, claimed that commemorating the Prophet's birth is something forbidden, and they classified it as a bad innovation. They call it bid'ah sayyi'ah. Bad innovation. Now, in our lesson tonight, we will give the proofs about the permissibility of such an act to commemorate the birth of the Prophet. But before we talk about this, we need to understand the meaning of bid'ah linguistically and Islamically. So to understand this topic well, you have to understand first what's the meaning of bid'ah, innovation. Now, linguistically, when you say bid'ah, linguistically, innovation or bid'ah means something that is newly introduced, that wasn't before. Something that is newly introduced, that's linguistically the meaning of bid'ah. Where Islamically, the meaning of bid'ah is any innovation that the Quran, the Hadith, the scholarly consensus, did not state about it. So it's not stated in the Quran. It's not stated in the Hadith. It's something new that was introduced newly to our religion. It's not mentioned in the Quran that we should do such and such. It's not mentioned in the Hadith that we should do such and such. It's something introduced to religion that is not stated in the Quran nor in the Hadith. So it's not mentioned in the Quran nor in the Hadith. We call this bid'ah. Now, not just because it's called bid'ah, innovation, that means it's rejected, it's something bad. No. Rather, the scholars of Islam said, al-bid'ah is of two types. Bid'ah hasana wa bid'ah sayyi'ah. The good innovation and the bad innovation. They said, the good innovation is any innovation that agrees and complies with the Quran and the Sunnah of the Prophet sallallahu alaihi wasallam. However, the bad innovation is the innovation that disagrees and does not comply with the Quran and the Sunnah. Very simple. So the good innovation is the innovation that complies with the Quran and the Sunnah. It agrees with the Quran and the Sunnah. The bad innovation is the innovation that disagrees or does not comply with the Quran and the Sunnah. Now, who mentioned that al-bid'ah is of two types? The scholars of Islam. One of them is Ibn al-Arabi. One of them is Imam al-Shafi'i radiyallahu anhu, as was narrated by al-Hafiz al-Bayhaqi. Al-Hafiz al-Bayhaqi narrated that Imam al-Shafi'i, may Allah raise his rank, said, innovations are of two types. The first type is that innovation that disagrees with the Quran or the Sunnah of the Prophet or the sayings of the companions and the followers of the companions, at-tabi'in, and the scholarly consensus. So if that innovation disagrees with the Quran or the Sunnah or the sayings of the companions and the followers of the companions, or the scholarly consensus, if it disagrees with any of these four things, what do we call it? That's bad innovation, when it disagrees. Now, if it agrees with the Quran and the Sunnah and the sayings of the companions and the followers of the companions and the scholarly consensus, Imam al-Shafi'i said, if it does not contradict any of that, then it is not dispraised. It is not dispraised. So when do we classify the innovation as a bad innovation? When it disagrees with the Quran or the Sunnah or the sayings of the companions and the followers or the scholarly consensus. But when it does not contradict any of these four things, then it is not dispraised, as Imam al-Shafi'i said. In another narration as well, for Imam al-Shafi'i, as mentioned by al-Hafiz ibn Hajar al-Asqalani in his explanation of Sahih al-Bukhari, al-Hafiz ibn Hajar al-Asqalani wrote an explanation of the whole Sahih al-Bukhari. In it, he mentioned that Imam al-Shafi'i, may Allah raise his rank, said innovations are of two types, good innovation and bad innovation. What agrees with the Sunnah is praised, and what disagrees is dispraised. Also, Imam al-Nawawi, in his book, Tahzib al-Asma' wa-Sifat, said that al-bid'ah, Islamically, is any innovation that did not exist at the time of Prophet Muhammad sallallahu alaihi wasallam, and it is of two types, good and bad innovation. So that's Imam al-Nawawi as well. classifying bid'ah as of two types as well. Also Ibn Abidin al-Hanafi, that's Hanafi. Now we mentioned Shafi'i, Nawawi Shafi'i, now Hanafi. Ibn Abidin al-Hanafi, in his book Radd al-Muhtar, said, in some cases innovation could be obligatory. In some cases the innovation could be obligatory. And that when the scholars of Islam put together the proofs by which they refute the claims and the misconceptions of the people of misguidance. Now, it is an obligation upon Muslims in each era and in each region to put together the proofs by which they can refute the claims of the deviant groups, the people of misconceptions, the people of misguidance. So that's an obligation. Some deviants might use contemporary things which they rely on to spread their false claims. Those who are knowledgeable would try, based on what they say, to refute their claims. And they put together the proofs by which they can refute their claims. That's their task. So in each region, there must be Muslims who are fulfilling this task. And that's an obligatory innovation. It could be rewardable, like sunnah innovation, like building an Islamic school, he said. That's when there is no necessity for it. But in some cases, like these days, building Islamic schools in which the young Muslims would be able to learn the proper Islamic knowledge is very obligatory, is an obligation. Building such schools that protects the Muslim children from being exposed to blasphemy that they might hear nowadays in other schools is an obligation. And it could be disliked. That's another category for the innovation, as Ibn Abidin categorized them. It could be disliked

It could be permissible, like eating and drinking and wearing different types of clothes just to have different types of food, different types of drinks and different types of clothes. That's classified as mubah. Mubah means permissible. It's not forbidden and it's not rewardable as well. Now, how did the scholars of Islam reach that conclusion that the innovations are of two types, good and bad innovation? They took that from the hadith of the Prophet sallallahu alaihi wasallam, narrated by Al-Bukhari and Muslim, in which the Prophet sallallahu alaihi wasallam said, "Man ahdatha fi amrina hadha ma laysa minhu fahuwa radd." This hadith was narrated by both Al-Bukhari and Muslim. So it is a sahih hadith. Now, what does it mean? The Prophet sallallahu alaihi wasallam is saying, whoever innovates in our religion an innovation that does not comply with the religion, then it is rejected. What do we understand from this hadith? Whoever innovates in our religion an innovation that does not comply with the religion, then it is rejected. The scholars said, the Prophet sallallahu alaihi wasallam classified that innovation as rejected only when it does not comply with the religion. Had all the innovations been rejected, the Prophet sallallahu alaihi wasallam would have said, whoever innovates any innovation in our religion, then it is rejected. But the Prophet didn't say this. The Prophet was very specific. He said, whoever innovates in our religion an innovation that does not comply with our religion, then it is rejected. So the Prophet sallallahu alaihi wasallam made it very clear that innovations are of two types: the innovation that complies with the religion and the innovation that does not comply with the religion. The one that complies with the religion is accepted, and the one that does not comply with the religion is what? Rejected. Very simple. And this hadith was narrated by who? Bukhari and Muslim. Now, in other narration, and that's for Imam Muslim only, من عمل عملا ليس عليه أمرنا فهو رد. من عمل عملا ليس عليه أمرنا فهو رد. Whoever makes any practice that does not comply with our religion, then it is rejected. So when the new practice, the new innovation, or the innovation, when it is rejected, when it does not comply with the religion. When it is rejected, when it does not comply with the religion. As the Prophet sallallahu alaihi wasallam mentioned in the hadith. Also, that was understood from the hadith narrated by Imam Muslim. Imam Muslim narrated through the root of Jarir ibn Abdullah al-Bajali, that's one of the great companions, that once the Prophet sallallahu alaihi wasallam was in a session when a group of very poor Muslims came to the Prophet sallallahu alaihi wasallam asking for help. Now, that group of Muslims were very, very poor, to an extent

0: that they had only one piece of garment to put on to cover the prohibited nakedness. Only one piece of garment. When it gets ripped, where the prohibited nakedness can be seen, they would cut out a piece of the clothes, of that garment, and put it on the ripped part just to cover the prohibited nakedness. Because they have only one piece of garment. Just imagine, whenever it gets ripped, where the prohibited nakedness, al-awra, can be seen, they put a piece. They cut it out from their clothes, from that piece of garment, from another spot where the awra is not seen, and they put it on that place in particular to cover the awra. They ended up having that one piece of clothes on with pieces of clothes everywhere on that piece of garment, like a leopard. See, that leopard has spots on its body. So these poor Muslims, they had only one piece, everyone was, or had only one piece of garment, and he had all these pieces on it to cover his awra. To that extent, they were very poor. When they came to the Prophet and they asked for help, the Prophet sallallahu alaihi wasallam felt pity for them to an extent that you can see the expressions in his face. The expressions in his face were very obvious. The Sahaba could see the Prophet depressed and upset about the situation. Then he called people to donate for them. They started. One would bring a piece of bread, one would bring a little bit of wheat, one would bring a little bit of dates, others would put some gold, some silver. Then the Prophet sallallahu alaihi wasallam asked Allah to bless what they gathered. When the Prophet made the supplication, Allah blessed what they gathered, what they collected, until a big pile was in front of the Prophet. A great amount of donations were in front of the Prophet, and the Prophet felt very happy that he can now help these poor Muslims. So at that moment, Allah subhanahu wa ta'ala revealed to the Prophet this hadith to allow his nation to innovate in this religion, an innovation that complies with the Quran and the Hadith, and not to innovate an innovation that does not comply with the Quran and the Hadith. The Prophet sallallahu alaihi wasallam, as it was revealed to him, said, "Whoever innovates," this is narrated by Muslim, "whoever innovates an innovation of guidance," a good innovation, "whoever innovates a good innovation in Islam will have its rewards." So the Prophet didn't call it bad innovation. He said, "whoever innovates a good innovation in Islam will have its rewards, and a similar rewards of those who practice with it until the day of judgment, without the rewards of those people being lessened." So the Prophet said, "whoever innovates a good innovation in Islam will have its rewards, and a similar reward of those who practice with it until the day of judgment, without the lessening of their rewards." So everyone will get his rewards in full. And it will go back as well to the one who initiated that innovation. So he will get some rewards as well. So as long as there are Muslims who are practicing this good innovation till the day for judgment, everyone will get rewards for doing so, and also a similar reward will go to the first one who initiated this good innovation. What a great endowment. Then the Prophet said, and whoever innovates a bad innovation in Islam will carry its sin, and a similar sin of those who practice with it until the day of judgment without the lessening of their sins. So again, the Prophet ﷺ is giving us the other side of innovations, which is the bad innovation. So if someone innovates a bad innovation in Islam, will carry its sin, because that's haram. He initiated this bad innovation. And everyone who practices this bad innovation will carry its sin as well. And also, a sin will go back to the one who started and initiated this bad innovation. So in this hadith, the Prophet ﷺ made it very clear that innovations are of two types. He talked to us about the good innovations first, that whoever innovates a good innovation in Islam will get its rewards, and a similar reward of those who practice with it till the day of judgment without the lessening of their rewards. Then he told us about the other type of innovations, the bad innovations, that whoever innovates a bad innovation in Islam will carry its sin and a similar sin of those who practice with it until the day of judgment without the lessening of their sins. Is that clear? That's narrated by who? Imam Muslim in his Sahih, through the root of the great companion Jarir ibn Abdullah al-Bajali. So the Prophet sallallahu alaihi wasallam in the hadith divided innovations into two types: good and bad innovations. Now some people falsely claim that every innovation is classified as a bad innovation. And this is in contrary to what the Prophet said, in contrary to what Imam Shafi'i and Nawawi ibn Abidin and others said. Just because it is an innovation, bid'ah, they classify it as bad. Now, not because it is an innovation, then it is bad. When it becomes bad, when that innovation does not comply with the religion, when it disagrees the religion, then it is bad. But not because it's called innovation, that means it's rejected, it's bad. In the Quran, Allah subhanahu wa ta'ala named what the followers of Prophet Isa alayhi salam initiated as an innovation. And Allah subhanahu wa ta'ala mentioned in the Quran that Allah rewarded them greatly for initiating and innovating that innovation. And the term bid'ah, or its derivative, was used in that ayah. Allah Ta'ala said, وَجَعَلْنَا فِي قُلُوبِ الَّذِينَ اتَّبَعُوهُ رَأْفَةً وَرَحْمَةً وَجَعَلْنَا فِي قُلُوبِ الَّذِينَ اتَّبَعُوهُ رَأْفَةً وَرَحْمَةً. 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So it is not an obligation. 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So they initiated the abstinence of the worldly pleasures, seeking Allah's acceptance. Prophet Isa alayhi salam did not say to them, abstain from all the worldly pleasures to an extent that do not get married even, just to dedicate your lives to work for the hereafter. Prophet Isa didn't say that to them. So it's not something that was revealed to Prophet Isa alayhi salam in the Injil, in the book that Allah revealed to him. It's not. They initiated this. وَرَهْبَانِيَّةً إِبْتَدَعُوهَا. So they initiated, innovated this innovation. مَا كَتَبْنَاهَا عَلَيْهِمْ. Allah did not ordain it upon them as an obligation. They chose the abstinence of the worldly pleasures to an extent that they even refused to get married. For what sake? For the sake of dedicating their lives to work for the hereafter. Did Allah subhanahu wa ta'ala mention in the Quran that they were dispraised for innovating that innovation? No. Rather, Allah subhanahu wa ta'ala said, فَآتَيْنَا الَّذِينَ آمَنُوا مِنْهُمْ أَجْرَهُمْ. Allah rewarded them. That's mentioned in the Quran in Surah Al-Hadid. Allah rewarded them for having that good intention of doing such a thing, which the Prophet, meaning Prophet Isa alayhi salam, did not tell him to do. They chose that innovation, they started it, and they abstained from all the worldly pleasures to an extent that they refused to get married, and they used to build small houses on the top of the mountains where they go there, they stay there, and they eat from the plants that would grow on the ground, raw, without being cooked. And they get satisfied with this, and all the time is dedicated to worship Allah subhanahu wa ta'ala. Did Prophet Isa alayhi salam tell him to do so? No. Allah mentioned that in the Quran. وَرَهْبَانِيَّةً ابْتَدَعُوهَا. They initiated this. Prophet Isa didn't tell him to do it. They chose to do it. They initiated this. Allah did not ordain it upon them as an obligation. They chose to do it. They did it for the sake of Allah. They wanted to be accepted by Allah. They abstained from all the worldly pleasures to an extent that they even refused to get married for the sake of dedicating their life to work for the hereafter. Now, what did Allah mention about them? That Allah subhanahu wa ta'ala rewarded them. That shows that when someone introduces something new to religion and it's a practice that is praised, it complies with the Quran and the Sunnah, then he will be rewarded for it. it's not rejected, and not because it's called bid'ah, that means that's it, it's rejected. Just imagine someone doing something. Do we classify any deed that a person would do as a bad deed? No. You would say, if that deed complies with the Quran and the Sunnah, it's not rejected. If it does not, then it is rejected. Very simple. But those ignorant people do not understand from the Arabic language except these four letters, bid'ah. So whatever you do, they say to you, this is bid'ah. They don't even know what bid'ah means. Bid'ah means something introduced newly. That wasn't before. Is it rejected just because it wasn't before? Just because the Prophet didn't do it? That means it's rejected? No. Take another example. And that's in Sahih al-Bukhari as well. So it's not difficult for you to memorize. We mentioned the hadith. مَنْ أَحْدَثَ فِي أَمْرِنَا هَذَا مَا لَيْسَ مِنْهُ فَهُوَ رَدْ, which means whoever innovates in our religion, an innovation that does not comply with our religion, then it is rejected. And that's narrated by Al-Bukhari and Muslim. We mentioned the hadith narrated by Muslim when the Prophet said, whoever innovates a good innovation in Islam will have its reward, and a similar reward of those who practice with it until the day of the judgment without the lessening of their rewards. And whoever innovates a bad innovation in Islam will carry its sin and a similar sin of those who practice with it until the day of the judgment without the lessening of their sins. So in this hadith, which is narrated by a Muslim, the Prophet classified innovations into two types, good and bad innovations. Now in Sahih al-Bukhari as well, Umar radiallahu anhu, the second caliph. Now who understood religion more? The companions of the Prophet or those deviants? The companions of the Prophet. They understood religion more than them, more than us. They were with the Prophet. They lived with the Prophet. They heard from the Prophet directly. So they understood what the Prophet meant by his sayings. Umar ibn al-Khattab, the second caliph, memorized this hadith, went to the mosque in Ramadan. After Isha, what do they pray in Ramadan? Taraweeh. What do they pray? Taraweeh. Qiyam Ramadan. He went to the mosque. He found Muslims praying at Taraweeh. But in what way? One is praying alone by himself. Another one is praying with two or three behind him. Another one with 7, 8 behind him, and so on. So they were scattered into groups inside the mosque. They're not praying behind one imam and following one imam. He looked at them and he said, I think if I ask them to pray all behind one imam would be better. So he told them to come the following night and pray all behind a person called Ubay ibn Ka'b. Ubay ibn Ka'b was an excellent reciter of the Quran. He's one of the companions, and his voice was, to a certain extent, similar to the voice of Prophet Muhammad sallallahu alaihi wasallam. And his recitation was excellent. So he appointed him to lead all Muslims in the Taraweeh prayer instead of being scattered into groups inside the mosque. The following night, Umar went to the mosque. He saw all Muslims in rows behind Ubay ibn Ka'b. And Ubay is leading all of them. What did Umar say? That's in Sahih al-Bukhari. It's good to memorize it. That's the knockout for them. What Umar said, Umar went to the mosque the following night. He saw all Muslims praying behind Ubay ibn Ka'b. He said, Ni'mal bid'atu hazihi. What did he say? Ni'mal bid'atu hazihi. What did he say? So what did he call it in the first place? Bid'ah. He said, Ni'mal bid'atu. And ni'mah is a word of appraisal. So if you want to praise something, you say ni'mah in Arabic. And if you want to dispraise something, what do you say? You don't know Arabic. You say bi'sa. Bi'sa for bad, ni'mah for good. So he said, ni'mal bid'atu hazihi. He called it innovation, and he said, what a good innovation this one is. He was very, very happy. He was very happy for doing that thing, which is a bid'ah, but is it good or bad? It's good. Now, to make all Muslims pray behind one imam, that's better. So he said, ni'mal bid'atu hazi. So that was a companion, and not a normal companion, Umar ibn al-Khattab, the second caliph. None of the companions objected to what Umar did. None of them said to him, how could you ask them to pray behind one imam? The Prophet didn't do this. Rather, they all praised what he did. That's in Sahih al-Bukhari. We'll stay in Sahih al-Bukhari as well. At the time of the Prophet sallallahu alayhi wasallam, the Prophet was praying in congregation with the companions. When he raised his head from the ruku' position, he said, سَمِعَ اللَّهُ لِمَنْ حَمِدَهُ. This is what you say. When you lift up from ruku', what do you say? سَمِعَ اللَّهُ لِمَنْ حَمِدَهُ. Now, the ma'moom, what does the ma'moom say? The one who's praying behind. رَبَّنَا لَكَ الْحَمْدُ or رَبَّنَا وَلَكَ الْحَمْدُ. You can say it in both ways. رَبَّنَا لَكَ الْحَمْدُ or رَبَّنَا وَلَكَ الْحَمْدُ. So the Prophet said, سَمِعَ اللَّهُ لِمَنْ حَمِدَهُ. The companions behind the Prophet said, رَبَّنَا وَلَكَ الْحَمْدُ. One of the companions who were praying behind the Prophet sallallahu alayhi wasallam added something of his own. He said, رَبَّنَا وَلَكَ الْحَمْدُ حَمْدًا كَثِيرًا طَيِّبًا مُبَارَكًا فِيهِ. حَمْدًا كَثِيرًا, an excessive thanking to Allah subhanahu wa ta'ala, and a blessed thanking to Allah subhanahu wa ta'ala. He said, حَمْدًا كَثِيرًا طَيِّبًا مُبَارَكًا فِيهِ. He added that. The Prophet sallallahu alayhi wasallam taught them, after saying, سَمِعَ اللَّهُ لِمَنْ حَمِدَهُ, to say what? رَبَّنَا وَلَكَ الْحَمْدُ. Now that person, of his own, added, حَمْدًا كَثِيرًا طَيِّبًا مُبَارَكًا فِيهِ. And that's where did he add this? To what? To the prayer. That's an act of worship. He added this of his own. When the Prophet finished the prayer, the Prophet looked at the companions and he said to them, who said these words? Who said these words? That companion stood up and said, it's me, O Messenger of Allah. I'm the one who said them. The Prophet didn't say to him, how dare you do something like this? I didn't tell you to say that. How could you add something to the religion or to the prayer which I didn't tell you to do? He didn't say this. Rather, the Prophet sallallahu alaihi wasallam said, I swear by Allah subhanahu wa ta'ala, who controls our souls, that I have seen more than 30 angels competing, who's going to write it down first for him? More than 30 angels competing. They want to write it down in his book of good deeds. They want to write it down for him as something very good. He added that. The Prophet didn't say to him, how could you add to the prayer something which I didn't tell you to add? What is the problem? What did he say? He added something that would support the meaning of Rabbana walaka alhamd. So what is the problem in it? Abdullah ibn Umar, also a scholar and a companion, the son of Umar ibn al-Khattab, in the prayer, in the tashahud, we know that the Prophet told them to say, Ashhadu an la ilaha illallah, wa ashhadu anna Muhammadan abduhu wa rasuluhu or Rasulullah. Two narrations. Abdullah ibn Umar, whenever he used to make tashahud in the prayer, he used to say, Ashhadu an la ilaha illallah, وحده لا شريك له. So he used to add what? وحده لا شريك له. And he used to say, I'm the one who added this. He used to say, I'm the one who added this. Now with this, you can poke the eyes of those deviants who say, no, you cannot add anything to the religion. He said, I added this. Imagine if Abdullah ibn Umar is present with us these days. If they tell him every innovation is a bad innovation, he will tell them, I was with the Prophet, and I added to the tashahud, وَحْدَهُ لَا شَرِيكَ لَهُ. We understood religion more than you do. So your saying has no weight. This is Abdullah ibn Umar, a great companion and a scholar as well. He used to say, وَحْدَهُ لَا شَرِيكَ لَهُ. Now what's the meaning of وَحْدَهُ لَا شَرِيكَ لَهُ? Allah is the only one who has no partner. So when you say, I testify that no one is God except Allah, Allah alone has no partner with him. So when you add this, you are emphasizing what? The meaning of the first one. So it does not contradict saying, Ashhadu an la ilaha illallah. Rather, you're adding more meanings. And that's accepted, that's not rejected. Now those people, unfortunately, say, everything that was innovated after Prophet Muhammad sallallahu alaihi wasallam is classified as a bad innovation, they say bid'ah sayyi'ah. They say it's bid'ah sayyi'ah. Now you tell them that Umar ibn al-Khattab gathered people to pray the Taraweeh prayer in congregation. Abdullah ibn Umar added وَحْدَهُ لَا شَرِيكَ لَهُ. That companion added حَمْدًا كَثِيرًا طَيِّبًا مُبَارَكًا فِيهِ. He added that. And the Prophet did not object to any of them. I tell you what those people say to you. Just to be forewarned. They tell you, yeah, but those are the four caliphs. And the Prophet ﷺ told us in the hadith to follow those caliphs. First of all, the Prophet ﷺ did not restrict following only the caliphs by following only these four. He said, the guided caliphs, the righteous caliphs, to follow them. So it's not restricted to only these four. Plus, you tell him, okay, I will give you another example after the companions. One of the tabi'een, when we say tabi'een, we refer to the followers of the companions. They did not see the Prophet But they learned from the companions. Called Yahya ibn Ya'mar. He was the first one to place the dots for the alphabets in the Quran. Why he did so? Because at his time, the non-Arabs started embracing Islam in large numbers, and they wanted to recite the Quran. And because they were non-Arabs, not from Arabic background, they found difficulty reading the alphabets and differentiating between ba or ta or tha when it is without dots. I cannot read the alphabets without dots now. Write a sentence without placing the dots for the alphabets, who would know how to read it these days? So Yahya ibn Ya'mar thought of an idea to help those converts read the Quran without making mistakes. So he came up with this idea to place the dots for the alphabets. So he put for the ba one dot underneath, for the ta two dots on top, for the tha three dots on top, and so on. The scholars of his time praised his act for doing that thing that helped many Muslims. Now those who say that everything that was innovated after Prophet Muhammad sallallahu alaihi wasallam is classified as a bad innovation, let them put all these masahif aside with the dots in them. Bring masahif with no dots for the alphabets in them and see if they can read them. Just because the Prophet didn't do it, that makes a forbidden thing now. The Prophet didn't do many things at his time, but he gave us the guidelines in the hadith that we started our lesson with. When he saw that Muslims help the poor ones, Allah revealed to him to say that hadith to them, that whoever innovates in our religion, a good innovation will get its rewards and a similar reward of those who practice with it until the day of judgment. And whoever innovates an innovation of misguidance, bad innovation, will carry its sins and a similar sin of those who practice with it until the day of judgment without the lessening of their sins. So the Prophet gave them the guidelines. So if you want to innovate something in religion, make sure it complies with the religion. If it complies with the religion, then it is accepted. If it does not, then it is rejected. Very simple. But those rejected people reject any type of innovation. They say to you, for instance, at the time of the Prophet sallallahu alaihi wasallam, they used to make azan without saying As-salatu was-salamu alayka ya Rasulullah after the azan. So the muazzin, the caller for prayer, used to make azan. That's at the time of the Prophet. They never used to say As-salatu was-salamu alayka ya Rasulullah after the azan. Now later on, Muslims started saying As-salatu was-salamu alayka ya Rasulullah after the azan. Did the scholars of this nation at that time object to this? No. Why? Because the Prophet sallallahu alaihi wasallam said, "Man dhakarani falyusalli alayhi." Narrated by Al-Hafiz As-Sakhawi. "Man dhakarani falyusalli alayhi." Whoever mentions my name, let him make salah on me. Does the caller for prayer, the muezzin, mention the Prophet in his adhan or he doesn't? What's the answer? Yes, he does. When he says, "Ashhadu anna Muhammadan Rasulullah," so he mentions the name of the Prophet. The Prophet is saying, whoever mentions my name should make salah on me. Now the Prophet didn't say, make salah on me before the adhan, but not after the adhan. He didn't specify. Now if you finish the adhan and you say, As-salatu was-salamu alayka ya Rasulullah, where is the problem? Because you mentioned the name of the Prophet and you're making salah on the Prophet. But those people are very narrow-minded to an extent that one of them said once, if the caller for prayer is making adhan, and after finishing the adhan, he says, As-salatu was-salamu alayka ya Rasulullah, using the microphone, because you know in Lebanon, they use the microphone, and the sound will be broadcast to people around the mosque. They use like speakers, they put them on the minaret of the mosque, and as they are making the adhan, people outside can hear that person making adhan. One of them said, if the muezzin, the caller for prayer, makes adhan, then switches the microphone off and says, As-salatu was-salamu alayka ya Rasulullah, that's permissible. But if he leaves the microphone on, it's not permissible. Where did they find this? In what book about the microphone, if you switch it on, you're not allowed, if you switch it off, you are allowed? What it's mentioned in the hadith or the books of the scholars about the microphone? To that extent, the understanding reaches. They understand up to that limit because they were brainwashed and the teachers gave them that word bid'ah that dominated their minds, and all what they say to you, bid'ah, bid'ah, bid'ah. And they mean it's forbidden because the Prophet didn't do it. What about the minarets for the mosques? Were they at the time of the Prophet? No. That's a bid'ah as well. Using the microphone to give the speech, isn't it a bid'ah? It's a bid'ah. It wasn't at the time of the Prophet. Not because the Prophet didn't do it, that means it's rejected. Now we want to show you tonight, inshallah, what the scholars said regarding commemorating the birth of the Prophet. Now I want to show you just a few examples. I brought some books with me just to show you. This is a book called Husn al-Maqsid fi Amal al-Mawlid. Husn al-Maqsid fi Amal al-Mawlid. The good intention in doing the Mawlid. For Imam As-Suyuti, that's one of the Huffaz. Now, what does he say about Mawlid? Now, this is how he starts his book. He says, الحمد لله وسلام على عباده الذين اصطفى وبعد. Just a few words, introduction, thanking Allah, making salam on the Prophet. Then he said, فقد وقع السؤال عن عمل المولد النبوي في شهر ربيع الأول. People asked about commemorating the Prophet's birth during the month of ربيع الأول. ما حكمه من حيث الشرع؟ What's the judgment Islamically regarding this matter? Is it praised or dispraised? Would the person be rewarded for doing so or not? Now, he says, my answer is, commemorating the birth of the Prophet, which is originally the gathering of people, reciting some Quran, narrating the stories that talk about Prophet Muhammad sallallahu alayhi wa sallam, about his emergence and so on. And what happened among the great signs during his birth or upon his birth, then they would have something to eat. Then they leave without adding anything to that is a good innovation. Who said that? Suyuti, a hafiz. That the one who does it will be rewarded because it includes glorifying Prophet Muhammad sallallahu alayhi wa sallam, showing happiness with the birth of the Prophet sallallahu alayhi wa sallam. So this is what Imam As-Suyuti mentioned. Then he mentions that the first one who commemorated the birth of the Prophet is the king of Erbil, that's in Iraq, called Al-Malik Al-Muzaffar. He was a great king, just and generous, and he's the one who built Al-Muzaffari Mosque in Qasun in Ash-Sham. And what he did, he used to gather people on that night, offer them food to eat, ask the scholars to talk about the Prophet sallallahu alaihi wasallam, his birth, what happened amongst the great signs upon his birth and after. They talk about all that, and he even asked some scholars to write something about Al-Mawlid for him. One of the scholars called Al-Shaykh Abu al-Khattab ibn Nihya made a book about Al-Mawlid called Al-Tanweer fi Mawlid al-Bashir al-Nazir and gave it to this king, and that king rewarded him with 1,000 dinar. He rewarded him with 1,000 dinar. So that's what Imam As-Suyuti mentioned in this book. And then he mentioned other sayings of the scholars who accepted doing Al-Mawlid. This is for Ibn Hajar Al-Haytami, and it's called Itmam An-Ni'mat Al-Kubra Ala Al-Alam Bimawlidi Sayyid Waladi Adam. Also in this book he talks about Al-Mawlid, page 21. He said the people of As-Salaf, those who lived in the first 300 years after the immigration of the Prophet, the predecessors, did not initiate celebrating or commemorating the Prophet's birth. After them, Muslims commemorated the Prophet's birth, and it is a good innovation because it includes doing a lot of good deeds, such as reciting Quran, making dhikr, and making salah on the Prophet sallallahu alaihi wasallam, and showing happiness for this occasion. This is also Ibn Hajar al-Haytami. Now, what is strange as well is that those people, the Wahhabis, claim that they are the followers of Muhammad bin Abdul Wahhab and Ibn Taymiyyah. Ibn Taymiyyah, one of the deviants in the 7th century. They claim to be followers of Ibn Taymiyyah, and they call him Shaykh al-Islam. They call him Shaykh al-Islam. Now, Ibn Taymiyyah himself, in this book, which is called Iqtida al-Sirat al-Mustaqim, page 315, Ibn Taymiyyah says, فتعظيم المولد, to glorify the Mawlid, واتخاذه موسما, take it as a repeated occasion that comes each year. Some people would do it, he said, and they will be rewarded for that. Who's saying this? Ibn Taymiyyah himself. He said, for his good intention, لِحُسْنِ قَصْدِهِ, and for his glorification to the Prophet of Allah sallallahu alayhi wa sallam. Who said that? Ibn Taymiyyah. And the Wahhabis classify him as Shaykh al-Islam, and they take by his statements. But of course, when you show him this, this is what Ibn Taymiyyah said, they stop taking by Ibn Taymiyyah. So do not be tempted by the words when they say, yeah, the Prophet didn't do it. That's why we don't do it. Tell them the Prophet allowed us to do something as long as it complies with the religion. I'll give you an example. If, for instance, you wanted from your friends to come to your house every Thursday, and you told them to sit together after Isha and say La ilaha illallah 100 times, would that be dispraised, rejected? No. The Prophet didn't say to us, when you pray Isha on Thursday, say 100 times La ilaha illallah. But there's no problem in it. You're not contradicting the religion. Making dhikr frequently is something praised in the Quran. So there is no problem in doing so. So those people who claim that every innovation is classified as a bad innovation, see, their statement is a bad innovation because the Prophet didn't say it. The Prophet didn't say every innovation is classified as a bad innovation. Rather, the Prophet said that there is a good innovation and there is a bad innovation. The hadith narrated by Muslim. But the other hadith that says in Arabic, كُلُّ بِدْعَةٍ ضَلَالَةٍ, cannot be translated in English into every innovation is a bad innovation. Now this hadith means most of the innovations are bad innovations. Most of them. Not every single one of them. Because the other hadith elucidates, explains that innovations are of two types. So just for you to be able to refute their claim, it's very simple. Once a person in the past was in Mecca, and he's just one of the lay people. He had an argument with one of those people who was saying bid'ah, bid'ah. Then that person, the lay person, said to him, how did you come to Hijaz here? He said, by aeroplane. He said, isn't it this a bid'ah? The Prophet and the companions to ride camels and to come walking. Now, isn't it this bid'ah? And he had no answer. We ask Allah subhanahu wa ta'ala to keep us steadfast on the path of the Prophet sallallahu alayhi wa sallam and to bestow upon us the blessings of commemorating the birth of the Prophet. Ameen. And Allah knows best. We say La ilaha illallah 3 times.
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0: Welcome, dear listeners. Today we're honoured to have a very special guest joining us, Sheikh Mohammed Halabi, a respected Sheikh, devoted father and deputy principal. With years of experience in Islamic education and community leadership, Sheikh Mohammed brings a wealth of knowledge in raising children according to Islamic principles, combining his personal experience as a parent with his professional role in education. In this interview, we'll be exploring the crucial role of raising children through an Islamic lens, focusing on the influence of parents, the importance of teaching children religion from an early age, how to be a strong yet compassionate role model, and how to raise children with gratitude and strong character in today's fast-paced world. Sheikh Mohammed, welcome to the program. It's great to have you join us.
1: Barakallah feekum, Hajri. Thank you so much.
0: Sheikh Mohammed, how important is the role of parents in a child's upbringing, especially in today's society?
1: Bismillahir Rahmanir Rahim, Alhamdulillah, wa sallallahu wa sallama wa baraka wa azzama ala Sayyidina Muhammadin Rasulillah wa ala alihi wa sahbihi wa man walah. Subhanallah al-Azim, these days it is very important for the parents to stay next to their kids and take care of them in every single minute, every single second they grow up. It is very important for the parents to be by the side of their kids. In today's complex world, children need strong parental environment to navigate life effectively. As you know, Hajji, the children has lack of experience. They don't have experience. The parents are those who are going to support and guide their kids. The kids are not born with knowledge to handle worldly matters or make informed decisions. They have to teach them what's right and what's wrong. The parents must teach their children to distinguish between good and evil and guide them toward moral behavior. Subhanallah, it is essential for the parents to help their children avoid dangerous situations and know how to react if they occur. The parents are the foundation for the adulthood for their kids. They have to support them, communicate with them, shape their life for the future, inshallah.
0: Barakallahu fik. As a father yourself, what impact do you believe a father's involvement has on a child's emotional and religious development? Because we're at a time now where you may not have a father figure for every child, and it could be sometimes a grandfather, or it could be an uncle. So we could be talking about male role models as well, but generally speaking, how important is it to have the father's involvement and not only just the mother?
1: Subhanallah, the father these days, you can say that he is the foundation of the household, serving as both provider and protector. He is the powerful role model. His children observe his actions closely and emulate it. Children watch how he handles challenges, treats their mothers, how he speaks to his parents, how he deals with hardship in his life. They learn from their father. The kids nowadays and before, they look at their father as he is the hero of the house. He is the most important thing in their life, especially if they are facing hardship, there is a problems, they go to their father. Especially in matters of religion, they look to see if he fears God, prays sincerely, and lives with honesty and integrity. They pay attention how he treats others, how he deals with hardship. They learn from him. Children mirror his emotional response to stress, conflict. As the first male figure in their lives, his influence deeply shapes their values and behavior.
0: Yes, definitely. Both parents, and like you said, especially the father, has an influence on their children's life, and it's important that he's part of raising them. Why is it important to teach children about Islamic knowledge from a young age and not leave it until they get older?
1: Haji, subhanAllah, the scholars of Islam, they said what means that the children are like an empty cup. And most likely, what you fill them with is what you will reap. Firstly, as parents, it is obligation upon us to teach our children the religion of Islam. A Sahabi, one of the companions of Prophet Muhammad sallallahu alayhi wa sallam, his name was Jundub, son of Abdullah. He said, we used to go to Prophet Muhammad sallallahu alayhi wa sallam when we were around the age of puberty. First thing the Prophet alayhi salatu wa sallam taught us was the belief of Ahlul Sunnah al-Jama'ah. Then after that, the Prophet taught us how to recite Al-Quran. So as we all know, Prophet Muhammad alayhi salatu wa sallam, he is our role model. And first thing he taught to the kids was the religion of Islam. So we have to follow his steps and do what he did.
0: What are some practical ways parents can introduce Islamic values and practices early in a child's life?
1: The scholars of Islam, they guided their followers to start involving their children with the Islamic tradition and customs, such as taking their children to the mosque for a lesson, taking your boys for Friday prayer, taking them to Islamic celebration, perform the prayer in congregation at home, guide them about the habits of Prophet Muhammad alayhi salatu wasalam, how he used to eat, how he used to walk, how he used to pray, what time he used to sleep, what time he used to wake up, what colors he used to wear, how he used to treat his family members. So we start guiding our kids since young, على عادات رسول الله صلى الله عليه وسلم من حببهم بالدين, لأنه مثل ما قلنا سيدنا محمد عليه الصلاة والسلام, he is our role model, هو مثالنا الأعلى في الحياة, وهو النبي عليه الصلاة والسلام, that's how he used to treat the kids and his grandchildren like Al-Hasan wal-Husayn alayhima salamullah.
0: Yep, definitely great advice about teaching our kids at a young age about Prophet Muhammad, may peace be upon him, and so they can grow up having that love and following his footsteps, inshallah. How important is it for parents to be role models to their children?
1: Haji, the kids learn first thing in their life from their mother and their father, from their parents. So they will act exactly like their parents. I remember once I was attending a religious lesson. I've heard the sheikh saying in that lesson that a guy came to him, told him, Sheikh, subhanallah, I used to swear when I used to get angry. Then I found out that my kids started swearing. He said, I'm going to stop swearing. I'm going to mention Allah and say like, Inna lillahi wa inna ilayhi raji'un, la hawla wa la quwwata illa billah, once I get angry. He said, I started doing this. He said, later on, I noticed that once my kids are angry or they are not feeling well, not feeling like they are not happy, they start saying exactly as I said. Subhanallah, this, يعني, I couldn't forget this. I always remember it. I always remember it, especially when I'm around my kids. The kids, they will copy their parents, especially like the boys, they will copy the father. The girls, they will copy their mother. So we have to be careful around them, not to do anything wrong, and try to obey Allah and to do all of the acts of obedience around them fully without missing anything. And that's better for us and for them in the future, inshallah.
0: Barakallahu fiqh, Sheikh. Yes, definitely, that's really important advice. about us being good role models for our kids, because they'll be watching us, you know, our actions. Exactly. And what we say and what we do, and they'll be copying us majority of the time. So it's really important that we as parents always reflect, and we always think about how to also be a better parent to ensure that our kids stay steadfast on the religion, continue to learn about the religion, inshallah, when they're at a young age. We will now take a break. Stay tuned with us, and we'll be back after the break.

0: Welcome back, listeners, to the AM Drive Time Show. We have Sheikh Mohammed Halabi, who is talking to us about raising children the Islamic way. Sheikh, what advice would you give to parents who want to build a strong and trusting relationship with their children?
1: First thing I would say, answering this question, is be honest with your kids and don't ever, never lie to them. Don't show them that you're not honest. Honesty plays a big role in your home, especially while raising up kids. And I always mention, follow the pathway of Prophet Muhammad sallallahu alaihi wasallam. You will win, your parents will win, your kids will win, the whole environment around you will be great. I remember once one of the scholars of Islam said, first, when you have kids, when they are still young, in Arabic he said, treat them kar-rayhana. We remember that they say about Al-Imam Al-Hasan and Al-Imam Al-Husayn, that huma rayhanata Rasulillahi sallallahu alayhi wa sallam. Nabi alayhi salatu wa sallam, he used to love them a lot. Lama yikun awladak zghar, when your kids are still young, still babies, show them a lot of mercy. When they start growing up, you have to toughen up a bit. Why? We hate our kids or we don't want to be nice to them. I'm not going to stay forever with them. I'm not going to be able to support them till end. I'm going to die one day. They have to toughen up a bit. So the scholars of Islam said in a certain age, around the age of puberty, treat them like the servant. It doesn't mean like to hit them or to bash them or to sway. No, we're saying here, treat them like a servant and no, like order them to do stuff so they can toughen up a bit. Ask them like, do the dishes, vacuum, help your mom, wash the car, you go do the shopping. And when they grow up, after the age of puberty, when they become teenagers, the scholars of Islam advised us to be friends with our kids. Like, treat them like a friend. Take them with you, sit with them, chat with them, ask them about what hurts, ask them about their hardship, support them emotionally. So you have to support them more than like supporting them with money and food and other stuff. When they feel that you listen to them and you open your heart, they will love you a lot and they will follow your instructions.
0: I love the advice that you've mentioned, Sheikh. So it's really important that we teach them. Like you said, we're not here all the time. We're all going to die. Yes. So it's important that we teach them how to look after themselves, how to be independent, so they can appreciate also, you know, everything around them. And the other point that you mentioned is building good relationships with your child, even at a young age. So when they, you know, get older, they can come to you and talk to you, exactly. Especially during times of hardship.
1: Yes, that's right. Subhanallah, I have a word I always repeat it in my life and I use a lot, which is firmness with mercy. With my kids, with my students, I always show them mercy. And that's what the Prophet alayhi salatu wasalam ordered us to do. We have to show mercy to the Muslims. We have to be so kind as much as we can. But at the same time, and sometimes the kids, they need to see, as they say, الوجه الآخر, the second face. They need to see sometimes the firmness from their parents. And that's a kind of discipline. That's a way to raise them up.
0: I love how you mentioned that, you know, showing both that mercy, the kindness, and being firm. And you don't want to go extreme one side or the other side. Sometimes when you're, and I'm sure you'd agree with me, if you're too firm,
1: that's right,
0: then you lose your kids. And sometimes when you're too nice and there's no rules in place,
1: yes,
0: you also lose them. So yes, it's important to have a
1: moderation
0: balance.
1: Always. Yes, moderation always. And that's what our religion and the Prophet of Allah and the scholars of Islam guided us to do and ordered us to do.
0: In today's world, where everything is so easily available, how can parents teach their children to appreciate what they have and develop contentment, understanding that they can't get everything they want. And I know that you've touched on that already, but if you can elaborate a little bit more.
1: Ulama al-Muslimin, the scholars of Islam, always order their followers and guide them. In Arabic we say, انظر إلى من هو دونك في الدنيا وإلى من هو فوقك في العلم. We have to guide our kids to look for those who are poor, for those who are in need, so they can appreciate what they have. Like, look what's happening now in a lot of Muslim countries. A lot of them, they can't find food, they can't find bread. I've seen on social media some Muslim kids in Palestine, they are getting the food off the ground with, it has some sand on it, some dirt, some dust. We have to show our kids what's happening around them. If we didn't, they will think that what they have, it's something normal and they should have more and more. Mm-hmm. And we have to let them look for those who are greater than them in what? In Islam, in knowledge. لما نشوف نحنا يلي هو عنده علم more than us, so that may gives us a bit of push so we can learn more to reach the level of his knowledge. ولما نشوف, when we see those who are poor and those who are in need and those who are suffering around us, we appreciate what we have and we say Alhamdulillah. And we can tell them the stories about as-sahaba. You know, Prophet Muhammad sallallahu alayhi wa sallam, sometimes he used to eat one date for the whole day. One of the wives of Prophet Muhammad alayhi salatu wa sallam mentioned saying, she said, what means, for around 2 months, we used not to tend any fire in our place. ما كان عندهم stoves, ولا cooktop, ولا gas, ولا electric ovens. كانوا يقضوا الحطب. 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Mm-hmm. So when we guide our kids and teach them and show them what the Prophet alayhi salatu wasalam, and he is the best of Allah's creations, and his followers as-sahaba, those who spread the knowledge of Islam in the world till Al-Islam reached us, and now Al-Islam, it's in the whole world. They had no internet, no social media to spread it, no cars, no airplanes. They used either to walk, to travel, or to ride camels and horses. They suffered a lot. يعني, Alhamdulillah, Allah tabaraka wa ta'ala facilitated a lot of issues for us these days. Like now, nowadays, you find aircons in every single room. They used to live in Al-Madinah, and the Prophet alayhi salatu wasalam mentioned that Al-Madinah, in summer it's very, very, very hot, and it's in winter it's very cold. And they suffered for the sake of Allah, and they were patient so they can spread the religion of Islam. And after the Prophet alayhi salatu wasalam passed away, they didn't just stay in Al-Madinah, they traveled. They said the Prophet alayhi salatu wasalam taught us the religion of Islam and he saved us from kufr. So we have to pay back and guide others and save others from kufr and guide them to the religion of Islam. Sabaru, they were so patient. When they traveled, like Bilal al-Habashi radiyallahu anhu, he went to Bilad al-Sham. Abu Ubaidah ibn al-Jarrah, he left al-Madinah, and a lot of them, even Umar ibn al-Khattab, he went to Bayt al-Maqdis. A lot of Sahaba, some of them went to Egypt, some of them went to Morocco. They didn't stay just in al-Madinah. They used to pay from their own money, to spread the religion of Islam. صبروا لله. إذا منحكي هيدا القصص for our kids ومنزرع بقلبهم حب النبي عليه الصلاة والسلام, that soften the heart and بخليك تنسى الدنيا, بخليك أنه تتعلق بالآخرة إن شاء الله.
0: Barakallahu fiqh. Again, very nice advice, and I'm really enjoying listening. And like you said, it does, when you talk to them, it does soften the heart and makes you not think about worldly matters and other hardship that's going on. It makes you content. It makes you happy just thinking about the religion and thinking about the hereafter and showing that to your kids. But I just want to point out, I like also what you mentioned when you said about, you know, not necessarily giving your kids everything that they want, you know, and it's really important that we think about that when they're at a young age, because if we, you know, I don't think we should feel bad if we don't give them, whether it's the best meal or every time they want a toy, you know, we need to, at a young age, explain to them, no, you can't get everything that you want. So when they're older, they may not be able to maintain that kind of lifestyle, and they need to find the value of items also by them working hard for it, not just mum and dad or grandparents or whoever giving you this, but they need to feel it. Otherwise, if we give them all items, everything that they want, they won't see the value of items when they're older. They won't work hard for it as much as someone who does work hard for it or doesn't get as much when they're younger.
1: Exactly, subhanAllah. Once, subhanAllah, I've heard about Sheikh Abdullah rahimahullah, that one lady came to him, she said, Sheikh, can I leave my son here with you so he can learn? The Sheikh said, yes. So I know that a boy, subhanAllah, he lived in the

0: fed it like around, I still remember around, they told me 9 bites, something like that. Then she said, I need more, I want more. The sheikh said, no, that's enough for your body. Mm. Why the sheikh said no? Because the Prophet alayhi salatu wasalam said, بحسب ابن آدم بضع لقيمات يقيمن صلبة. يعني, what's enough for your body is a couple of bites. You don't need more. Mm. These days, the parents give like food enough for three. The lunch boxes we see them here at school. Yeah. Mm. Yeah, a lot of food. Yani, one lunchbox maybe feed the whole class. So always keep in mind that we have to follow the methodology of Prophet Muhammad. In every single step, in every single issue, in every single calamity you face, in every single hardship, remember what did Prophet Muhammad used to do? How he dealt with hardship. يعني خلي نصب أعيننا مخافة الله وخلي إنه our role model in life is Prophet Muhammad. What did he do? The Prophet عليه الصلاة والسلام, he's a human like us. He used to eat, he used to drink, he got married, he has kids, he faced hardship. And يعني أشد الناس بلاء هم الأنبياء. فنحن نتعلم منهم, we learn from them. ف لما ننظر إلى سيرة النبي عليه الصلاة والسلام وسيرة صحابته أبو بكر وعمر وعثمان وعلي وسيرة آل بيت رسول الله عليهم رضوان الله وسلامه, نتعلم منهم كتير. وتعاليم النبي وصحابة النبي إلى الآن نحن مندرسها لأولادنا. 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
1: We've come to the end of our interview. We really appreciate your time and the advice that you've given. Again, I'm sure our listeners would have enjoyed it very much listening to you with the advice, and may Allah protect our children.
0: بارك الله فيكم أكرمكم الله.

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1: Welcome, dear listeners, to a new series called The Balancing Act. This series will be about women who have been celebrated by their ability to multitask, juggling multiple roles and responsibilities with apparent ease. However, the cost of living nowadays has brought to light the mental health impacts of trying to balance work, caregiving and domestic responsibilities, particularly for working mothers. The Balancing Act series aims to inspire and support working mothers to achieve a sustainable work-life balance. This series will feature interviews with working mothers from a diverse range of career fields and entrepreneurship through sharing their personal challenges, life lessons, and steps that have helped them navigate through their career, marriage, and parenthood. They hope to empower and encourage other working mothers to overcome the deep challenge of balancing their personal and professional lives. The aim and objective of the series is to help working mothers redefine how they lead and manage their careers by sharing valuable insights, advice, and experiences. The series seeks to assist working mothers in maintaining their well-being and achieving a fulfilling work-life balance. The topics discussed will cover immediate steps for balancing life, career, marriage, and parenthood. The Balancing Act series recognizes the challenges that working mothers face and hopes to provide a supportive platform to share knowledge and experiences. With the contributions of successful working mothers and entrepreneurs, the series aims to inspire, motivate, and help working mothers build a life that they love while being present for their families and communities. Today we'll be discussing The Struggle Is Real. In this episode, we will introduce

0: use the concept of work-life balance and explore the challenges that working mothers face when trying to balance work, caregiving, and domestic responsibilities. We will hear from working mothers who will share their personal stories and struggles with juggling their responsibilities and discuss the impact of the pandemic on their mental health.
1: 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So Khadija, would like to welcome you to Muslim Community Radio 92.1 FM. Can you tell us a bit about yourself? What's your occupation and what's your family like?
2: I'm a mother of three kids. Uh-huh. I've got a 9-year-old, a 5-year-old, and a 9-month.
0: Inshallah.
1: Beautiful.
2: Yeah, alhamdulillah. And I've been working for 10 years in childcare.
1: Inshallah.
2: So alhamdulillah, ever since I got married, it's been my first job and my current job. Haven't changed companies, in the same position in childcare.
0: You must be enjoying it then.
2: I actually really, really enjoy working in childcare.
0: And what is your position in the centre?
2: I'm just an educator.
0: Mm-hmm.
2: Yeah, I've been an educator for a good 9 years, and just last year I was a support worker. I just wanted to kind of change my role a little bit in the centre.
0: Mm-hmm.
2: I do like a bit of challenge sometimes at work.
1: Yeah.
2: But alhamdulillah, it was a good experience being as a support worker.
0: MashaAllah, you must love kids, yeah. To do that job for so long.
2: Yeah, alhamdulillah. There is times where I get really exhausted, and just coming home to my kids and working with kids, it does get exhausting.
0: Yeah, it does.
2: Mentally,
0: yeah.
2: Physically.
0: Mm-hmm.
2: But overall, I can't see myself doing something else.
0: Yeah.
2: For now. Yeah.
0: Well, it is very rewardable working with children. Can you tell us, how do you manage balancing work and family life?
2: Well, in the beginning, when I first got married, I stayed 1 year with no kids.
0: Mm-hmm.
2: And then, subhanAllah, I fell pregnant after 1 year. In the beginning, I was, before I answer that question, working in childcare, the hours are hard.
1: Mm.
2: So our operating hours from in our sense is from 7 in the morning to 6 p.m.
1: Inshallah.
2: And most educators have an 8-hour shift. So it's either 9 to 5, 7 to 3, 8 to 4.
1: Mm-hmm.
2: I found each shift was a challenge.
0: Mm-hmm.
2: The balance, in the beginning when I first had my son, he used to come to childcare with me. So it was a bit easier.
0: Yeah.
2: But I found the challenge started once my son started kindergarten.
1: Mm-hmm.
2: So once I had to drop him off at school and picking him up, I found that as a big challenge because it's hard to find a 9-to-3 shift,
0: mm-hmm,
2: in the childcare industry.
1: Mm-hmm.
2: However, because I had built that strong position at my center, I was able to kind of negotiate with the director saying that to give me that shift, that 9-to-3 shift. But I still found it challenging, to be honest.
0: Yeah.
2: Just kids have homework, they have assignments, you have to teach them, you have to, sometimes they need tutoring. It's just so much work after you finish your work from during the day.
0: Yeah, so your job doesn't end. You have another job at home.
2: Yeah, it's like I finish from one shift and I'm going to start my next shift.
0: Yeah.
2: Does that make sense? Yeah. So it is a handful, subhanAllah, once the kids had started going to school.
1: Mm-hmm, mm-hmm.
2: So now I've got my oldest, he's in year 3, and my second, she's in kindergarten.
1: Inshallah.
2: And it's just, subhanAllah, it's just been very busy. It's not hard, but it's just so busy.
0: You're constantly on the run.
2: On the run.
0: Yeah.
2: Homework, you have to teach them, you have to take them to, they attend after school activities too.
1: Mm.
0: As they get older, like you said, they have other things that they tend to be doing.
2: Yeah.
0: SubhanAllah.
2: And they asked, like, Mom, can you put us in soccer lessons? Mom, I want to be in soccer lessons. I'm not going to start. I can't say no to that.
0: Now you feel bad.
2: I feel bad.
0: Well, this is where our second question comes.
1: Because we know you've described lots of things that you do
0: Mashallah.
1: Can you describe a typical day? What's your routine, your daily routine?
2: With my working days, I would drop the kids off to school, go to work. And then I'll finish work, pick up the kids, come home and straight away cook dinner. The kids are older enough to have a shower on their own. Mm-hmm. So they'll go in the shower, I'll cook dinner, and then I'll let them to have like a relaxing time after like a whole day of school.
1: Yeah.
2: So I'll get them to like relax by the dinner, like while I'm cooking dinner.
1: Mm-hmm.
2: And then we'll have a dinner as a family. And then it's like, okay, homework time. We sit down for like a good half an hour to 45 minutes.
1: Yeah.
2: And it's just constantly either them reading a book to me, mm-hmm. they're doing the Arabic homework, practicing Quran. Sure. It must be a 45 minute every single day of them sitting down doing schoolwork.
0: Mashallah.
1: That's when you're not working. That's a not working day.
2: That's my working day. And
1: that's
2: with my non-working day, it gets a lot easier because obviously I can cook during the day while they're at school.
1: Uh-huh.
2: So it's like dropping them off, coming home, cooking, cleaning, doing all the housework that I needed to catch up on mm-hmm. the days that I was working.
1: Yeah.
2: And then picking them up from school, coming back home. And the days that I'm not working, they have got school activities.
0: Yeah. Oh, good. Like, so you've worked it out that way.
2: Yeah. They're kind of balanced out. So the days that I'm not working, my son's got soccer training and they've got good end classes.
1: Mm-hmm.
2: And the days that I'm working, it's homework.
0: Right.
2: Schoolwork.
0: And how many days do you work during the week?
2: 2 days.
0: 2 days. Oh, good.
2: Yeah.
0: So you've got more time to manage your family.
2: More time. Yeah. But that's because I've got the little one.
0: Mm-hmm.
2: She's only 9 months.
1: Of course.
2: So with my first, I went back to work slowly. So I went back to work 2 days.
0: Mm-hmm.
2: Then as he got older, I went back to work 3 days. And then I added another extra day.
0: Right.
2: And then once he was like 3 years old, it was like full time.
0: Mm-hmm.
2: And then when I gave birth to my second, it was the same process. I went back to work. I started off 2 days and then I like to leave 1 day of the week to myself. So
0: yes,
2: I like to work.
0: You need it.
2: Yeah.
0: That's right. Yeah.
2: As the family gets older,
0: you
2: kind of do need to have that day where you catch up on the shopping, grocery shopping, cleaning.
0: Yeah.
2: Just the housework. Basically.
0: I guess we're not robots, are we?
2: No.
0: Yeah.
2: And you need to be physically, mentally.
0: That's right.
2: Emotionally, like, drained for the family. Do you know what I mean?
0: Because if you're not healthy mentally and physically, you can't keep up with the family. Yeah,
2: that's right.
0: Yeah,
2: that's
0: can you tell us what are some of the biggest challenges you encounter as a working mother?
2: The biggest challenge, alhamdulillah, I do have support from my husband.
0: Mm-hmm.
2: He helps me so much around the house.
0: Right.
2: And that's a big bonus.
0: It is. Yeah, mashallah.
2: However, the challenge that me and my husband faced was when my son started kindergarten.
0: Mm-hmm.
2: I was doing 9 to 5.
0: Right.
2: And he was finishing 9 to 3. He started at 8:30 to 3:15.
0: Mm-hmm.
2: And his school doesn't have an before and after school care.
0: Right.
2: So you had to pick him up.
0: Mm.
2: Like someone had to pick him up. And I did put him in the school bus where they dropped him off at my in-laws after school. However, towards the end, he kept on refusing. He doesn't want to go in the school bus anymore. He wants me to pick him up. So I kind of felt the guilt of a mum.
0: Yeah.
2: Like, I'm not picking up my son. I'm not there for my son when he needs me. So he would actually tell me, Mum, how come their mum picks them up and not you?
0: Mm-hmm.
2: Do you have to work? And I'll explain to him, like, I need to work
0: because
2: I'm providing need to provide for you. How am I going to pay for your swimming lessons?
0: Mm-hmm.
2: How are we going to go on a holiday?
0: Yeah.
2: And then he understands, subhanAllah, but, like, I felt like he still had that, I want you to pick me up. Mm-hmm. And my husband's hours are very, they're not set. So he'll, some days he'll finish at 2, some days he'll finish at 6. Because he does deliveries, it depends on how much orders does he have during the day. Mm-hmm. So it is a bit of a challenge.
0: Yeah.
1: Sure.
2: Yes, kind of like, yeah.
1: Now, how has the pressure to do it all affected your personal life?
2: The pressure, it did, because the pressure from work, you come home, you're tired. Some days, like, I just wanted to sleep. And some days, my kids had woken me up during the night. Yeah. I didn't fall back asleep. And you'll go home, you'll have to go to work next day. Mm. You're all exhausted.
1: Yeah.
2: And it's, yeah, like it does. There is
0: it drains pressure. You. Yeah.
2: It drains you. Yeah.
0: Mm.
2: Yeah.
0: And how has it affected your professional life?
2: The work life?
0: Yeah.
2: Like what I said, like working with kids, you have to be like all eyes and ears there.
0: Especially if you're a caring person, you're doing it from your heart, so it drains you even more.
2: Yeah, it's a big responsibility. Like you've got 30 kids in class,
0: sure,
2: and you have to make sure, like, and they're younger age, they're not.
0: No, they. Like, you need to be tending to them more.
2: You need to be. Yeah. Yeah. So like, you have to. It is draining. Mm-hmm. Those days, like where the kids were resting, because we do like, the kids go to rest from 12 to 2, so they have that 2 hour where they're just. It's quiet time.
0: Yeah.
2: There's days where I'm just lying down with them.
0: But then you have to catch up on work for them, don't you?
2: And then have to catch up. And then the paperwork builds up.
0: Mm. And that's why I said if you didn't love it, you wouldn't do it. Because you really have to love that kind of job to do it. Yeah.
2: Yeah. And it's not just taking care of that, just taking care of kids. It's, you're doing a lot of paperwork.
0: Yeah. There's a lot of admin
2: work. No one really talks about. Yeah.
0: Same with being a teacher, because I taught for a few years, so I can understand where you're coming from. And I couldn't even last with a kindergarten class for a whole term. So I really, really feel for you. I'm sure it's a lot of work for you. Yeah. Because little kids, like, need more attention. They need more love, especially at childcare places, Yanni.
2: Well, childcare, Like my director, she would always tell us, don't worry about the paperwork.
0: Yeah, kids come first.
2: Kids come first before paperwork.
0: Yeah, because they need a lot of nurturing at that age.
2: Definitely. Yeah. And there's like, we do have hours, like we do have like 2 hours of the week where we're off the floor doing paperwork. Mm-hmm. But then there's times where teachers are away and there's no one to cover us, so we're on the floor, we can't do the paperwork.
0: Right, yeah.
2: Yeah, so there is pressure like that.
0: Yeah. What kind of support systems at home do you think are needed for working mothers?
2: Support at home, it has to be, if the two couples are both working, they both have to, that's just my personal opinion, it has to be both helping each other.
0: Of course, yeah.
2: Like, there's days where I do the washing, I put them in the dryer, and then my husband he'll come home before me. Mm. I'll be still at work. Yeah. He'll fold the washing for me.
0: Right.
2: Or he would vacuum the floor. Or when we'll finish dinner and I'll be like, oh, I'm so exhausted, he'll be like to me, okay, khalas, I'll do the dishes, you pack away the table, you look after the kids, you do the homework, and I'll look after the little one.
0: Yeah.
2: That it has to be balanced.
0: Yeah.
2: Because I feel like if it's just all on one person, it's draining.
1: Of course. Yeah. And what about at work? What kind of support is needed at work?
2: At work, I felt like, alhamdulillah, like the company that I work with, they really help in certain circumstances. So for an example, there was times where my kids woke up sick. I'll call in, oh, I can't come to work today.
1: Yeah.
2: I know it's a busy day, but I can't, like, my kids come first.
1: Yeah.
2: And they are really understanding, and to the point where when my son started school in year one, the kindergarten were kind of, it was just all new to us. So I was finishing, I'll take like 20 minutes from my lunch break to go pick up my son and to bring him to work with me.
0: So they were flexible with you.
2: She was flexible. They were flexible with me.
0: Yeah.
2: Right. But I feel like I couldn't push the flexibility to the, like,
0: too much.
2: Yeah. So there was days where my husband would pick him up, and then 2 days of the week I would have to not take my lunch break during the day. I'll take it during school pickup and pick up my son and bring him to work.
0: Mm.
2: So that's another thing. Like, I didn't even, there was times where I couldn't even have a lunch break during the day.
0: Wow. Yeah.
2: To kind of have it during school pickup to go pick up my son from school.
0: Mm-hmm. So in saying that, in your experience, how do employers or workplaces currently accommodate the needs of working mothers? Do you think they need to be accommodating more? They need to be flexible?
2: I do personally. Like, we've spoken about this, me and some of my work colleagues.
0: Right.
2: And who are also mums, and I did see them struggling as well.
0: Mm-hmm.
2: And we kind of did speak about it. It's like, oh, it's not fair. Like, you do 9 to 3 and I'm doing 9 to 5.
0: Mm.
2: And it's like, yeah, it's like, and then my boss would look at us and say, well, I can't run the center from 9 to 3.
1: Mm-hmm.
2: Like, the center's operating from 7 to 6. For parents that are also starting work from 8 to 4.
0: Yeah.
2: Do you know what I mean?
0: Mm.
2: So there's no win-win. Like,
0: It's not easy. Do you think they should be accommodating for mothers that have children, give the job with longer hours for people that don't have children?
2: There was times at work where they were giving, it was the other way around. So they were giving the mums longer hours, and they were giving the girls that don't have kids or still single with shorter hours. And it was upsetting. Yeah. And we did complain about it.
0: Mm-hmm.
2: And it's just like, okay, well, when you guys had the shorter hours, the other girls were working longer hours. We have to be flexible with everyone. Like, we have to, everyone's equal in the center. Mm. Does that make sense?
0: Yeah. But they're not considering mothers with children in that sense.
2: Yeah. They weren't looking at it as in, you're a mum and she's not a mum.
0: Yeah.
2: They were looking at it as in, everyone's equal, everyone should, like, if you're working shorter hours this year, next year you're going to be working long hours.
0: Yeah.
2: Yeah.
0: But they do need to cater for everyone, don't they?
2: Definitely. Yeah.
1: Now, on the topic of guilt, how do you deal with the guilt many working mums feel about not being able to spend as much time with their children?
2: It was hard in the beginning.
0: Mm.
2: I found myself having more guilt when the kids were younger.
1: Mm-hmm.
2: So when I went back to work with my son when he was only 3 months old.
0: Wow.
2: And that was until now I said, I always think, how did I do it? Like, why did I even do it sometimes?
0: Mm-hmm.
2: But it was only 2 days, and I felt like I needed to, like, kind of get out of my own personal space and just go out.
1: Mm-hmm.
2: And at the same time that I was leaving my son behind at my mum's house, not spending that quality time with him.
1: Mm-hmm.
2: So the guilt, I found you have to kind of work around it to not have that guilt.
0: Yeah.
2: So after a few months, I realised, like, oh, should I stay at home? But then I couldn't because it was just financially hard.
0: Yeah.
2: So then I decided to end up taking him to work with me.
0: Mm.
2: And then on my lunch break, I'll take him out, put him in the staff room with me. So I did have that where my son came to work with me.
1: Yeah.
2: And it kind of balanced out.
0: Yeah.
2: But I'm not sure about other people's occupation. Like, if they work in our office, they can't do that.
0: So you had an advantage in taking your child.
2: I had the advantage of bringing my kids to work with me.
0: Yep.
2: I see them during the day. I do play with them. I did interact with them.
0: Mm-hmm.
2: But at the same time, I couldn't show that I'm the mum of that child.
0: But, you know, he's there, like, that which kept you at ease. Okay, what kind of mental health challenges have you experienced as a result of balancing work and family life? Did you experience any mental health challenges?
2: The most challenge about that was it had to be when the kids get sick and you're up all night with them. Mm-hmm. Or for an example, just my little one she's currently 9 months and she's teething. So she's constantly waking me up every 2 hours of the night and I'm not getting that enough rest sleep during the night. Mm-hmm. Yeah. So I'm waking up exhausted and then you've got her very clingy to me because she's in pain.
1: Yeah.
2: It is exhausting. So like there's about a few months ago, I told my husband, when my daughter was teething and she was sick at the same time. And then it was just like a challenge. Like she got sick, she got better. My son got sick, he got better. Oh. And it was just like for a whole month, it was just past the parcel. Like everyone's just getting sick.
0: Yeah.
2: And
0: that alone is mentally challenging.
2: That alone is mentally challenging.
0: Yeah.
2: I was like to my husband's panel, I was like, Tim, I just want a break.
0: Yeah, of course.
2: I know. I know. It sounds bad. But mm-hmm.
0: No, it's not bad because you need to feel healthy enough to look after everyone.
2: I was telling him I just want to sleep for 5 hours straight. Not for 8 hours. They say it's good to sleep for 8 hours of the night.
0: Mm.
2: I'm just asking for 4 hours or 5 hours. That's it. And then he looked at me. He's like to me, oh, do you want to put the kids at your mum's house for one night and get that rest, boost yourself up?
0: Yeah, you know, to tell you
2: but
0: the truth.
2: I feel guilty, and then I'm like, I can't send my kids to my mum's house and they're sick. Like that's slack. Like
0: I feel exhausted listening to you right now. It's really draining, Anja. May Allah guide you and help you. It's not easy at all, subhanAllah. Especially with having a baby, Yani.
2: Mashallah. I do have that age gap between my kids, it's easier, but their kids are kids. Like,
0: yeah, no exactly.
2: How much the age gap it's going to be. You know,
0: yeah, they constantly need love, care, attention. Yeah. And definitely. That's when you feel bad. You're saying, like, when they're sick, that's the worst for everyone.
2: Yeah.
0: So imagine one getting better and the other one getting sick again. That is draining.
2: I swear it was 1 week my oldest got sick. And then the second week the youngest got sick. And then the following week the middle child got sick and I'm just like, oh my God. And then my husband got sick.
0: Wow.
2: And then I'm like, oh my God.
0: Yeah.
2: I just need a break.
0: Yeah, mashallah.
1: We want to ask you now, like, if you can think back to COVID times when the pandemic happened.
2: Yeah.
1: So added to your situation, I don't know what kind of work situation you were in, but how did the COVID on top affect mental health challenges?
2: Okay, the COVID time, I don't think I can ever forget that period of the pandemic.
1: I don't think anyone can.
2: I don't think.
0: We're ready to hear it.
2: it was challenging because the school had closed, and it was online, and it was my son's first year in school.
1: Yeah,
0: right.
2: And and he needs that support. Like it's his first year of school. Like obviously, like he needed that time and effort. And I was working 5 days during that time. Yeah, so. And then work needed me because we were essential workers. Like we needed to go to work because nurses or doctors were still bringing their kids in.
1: Yeah.
2: Because childcare didn't close.
0: They didn't close completely, no. Closed. Yeah.
2: Yeah. And then towards the end, it was just like, it's either my son or work. Like I was on the edge of resigning at that time.
1: Yeah.
2: But subhanAllah, I had spoken to the head office and I had explained my situation. They kind of let you stay at home and work from home. They gave me they let me to do the paperwork at home.
1: Nice.
2: So I was working from home, but at the same time, I was also doing schoolwork, and it was just like they had to do Zoom for good 2 hours.
0: Because you had your children online as well.
2: Because I had my children, The kids had school online. It was a challenge. And back then we were living in an apartment, and the kids had no space to run. Mm. It was just hard.
0: Yeah, of course.
2: But at the same time, I kind of enjoyed being at home.
0: Yeah.
2: With, like, not worrying about going to work.
0: You know, a lot of people did, subhanAllah. At that time, I remember, I even enjoyed staying home.
2: It was kind of like, if you look at it.
0: It was like a break from being on the run.
2: It was like a break, kind of like, yeah. Like, I wasn't dropping off the kids. Like, I wasn't dropping him off. I wasn't picking him up. Mm. I was not going to work.
0: Yeah.
2: The people were locked up at home.
0: Yeah.
2: But it was like a break.
0: Yeah.
2: Like, I wasn't stressed. I wasn't agitated. I wasn't worrying about cooking and cleaning and homework. It was just like we worked during the day, and then we even had time to even bake cakes with me and the kids. And
1: nice.
0: You know, a lot of people took up baking and cooking at home.
2: Yeah. We kind of bonded so much.
0: Yeah.
2: I know the kids were like, it's like 24/7.
0: They are in your face.
2: They're in my face.
0: Yeah.
2: But we both enjoyed it, and I felt like it wasn't that bad.
0: Right.
2: It wasn't that bad. Mm. But when it came to work, like in the beginning of the pandemic,
1: mm-hmm.
2: When the work really needed me to go to work, that's when I found that it was really stressful.
1: Yeah. Mm-hmm.
2: But then towards like when things started to ease a little bit, and school had fully shut, like they had, because in the beginning they let kids that are parents, essential workers, to still come to school.
1: Mm-hmm.
2: But at the same time, my son didn't want to go because none of his friends were there. It was just like 10 kids in the whole school.
0: Yeah.
2: Yeah, so that was a challenging bit. But when the school fully shut and said it's strictly online, that's when I was like, yeah, no, I can't. Like, it's my son comes first.
1: Yeah.
2: Yeah.
1: Of course.
2: Yes, quite a lot.
0: Can you tell us what advice would you give to new mothers who are returning to work?
2: The advice I would like to give is to start off slowly and not to pressure yourself.
0: Right.
2: If they can go back one day or 2 days, just so they can get the hang of it.
0: Yeah.
2: And routine is the main key to not feel exhausted.
0: Right.
2: And just, there's days you're going to have good days and you're going to have bad days.
0: Mm-hmm.
2: And on the bad days, it's not always going to be a bad day.
1: Yeah.
2: That's how I look at it.
0: Right.
2: Like today might be a bad day, but inshallah tomorrow's going to be a better day.
0: Is it because you learn how to deal with things better? You get more experienced?
2: Yeah.
0: So it does come easier. It becomes like a routine habit.
2: It comes like a routine. Like when, thinking about that month that where the whole family was sick, I kept on looking at myself and saying, it's just a phase.
0: Yeah.
2: Like, we're just going through a storm now.
0: Yeah.
2: It's going to get better. Like, it would get better, inshallah. And that's how I kind of always think about the positive.
0: Mm-hmm.
2: Like, put positive thoughts in your head to kind of push through.
0: That's right.
2: Yeah.
0: And plus, if you have tawakkul on Allah subhanahu wa ta'ala, it becomes easier for you. So you rely on Allah, and I think that's what keeps us going.
2: That's right, exactly. Tawakkul is the main key.
0: Yeah. Well, you know what? This has been a very enjoyable time with you. I really wish you all the best in your coming years with your children.
1: And thank you for sharing your struggles. Allah bless you and protect you. And we love that you gave us some strategies about how to manage time and how to manage all those struggles.
0: And maybe later on we can have you back in talking about how you deal with children in childcare and your role as a teacher as well.
2: Oh, I would love to.
0: That inshallah. Awesome. We'll keep in touch with you. Thank you so much.
2: Thank you so much. Salaam alaikum.
0: Wa alaikum as-salam.

0: This story is fictitious. The purpose of this story is to teach important messages, manners, and morals to children in a way that many of them will enjoy. Don't dish it out. Once there was a bird called a heron. This heron had long legs and a long beak. She lived on an island with many animals, including one very sly fox. The animals got along well, except for the times where fox would play a nasty trick on someone. But she would eventually learn her lesson. Fox didn't play many tricks these days. She grew closer and closer to the other island creatures. One day, Fox was snooping around the island and she found a lovely silver plate in the sand. The silver plate shimmered in the sunlight, except for one moment where Heron flew above it and her shadow cast down on it. Fox started to grin. This gave her an idea, a very tricky idea. Fox called out to Heron, "Oh, Heron, won't you come down? I wish to speak to you." Heron swooped down and greeted Fox gently. "Hello, dear Fox. What is it you wish to say?" "I wish to invite you over for dinner today at sunset. How does my yummy fish soup sound?" Fox said with a cheeky smirk on her face.
1: Fish soup, my favorite," Heron exclaimed. "I'd love to come over. I'll see you at sunset."
0: And with that, Heron took off. Now it was time for Fox to get cooking. When sunset came, the fish soup was ready, and Heron had arrived. Fox poured the soup into her new plate, which was totally flat. Heron looked at the plate, confused as to how she would eat from this plate with her pointy bird beak. Fox started to lick up the soup, but the hungry heron could not do anything but wet the tip of her beak with the soup. When Fox finished the plate, she asked Heron mockingly, "Would you like seconds? I know I would. I'm still hungry." When Heron realized what was going on, she huffed and flew away. As she flew off, she heard Fox chuckling and howling below.
1: "Where's your sense of humor, Heron?"
0: Fox squealed, still laughing at her own silly trick. The next day, Heron saw Fox and decided to teach Fox a lesson about her tricks once and for all. Heron greeted Fox with her usual gentle greeting. "Hello, dear Fox. I apologize for flying away from our dinner yesterday. I did not mean to make a scene." Fox was surprised at Heron's apology. "Oh, well, that's okay, Heron. I would like to invite you for my own delicious fish soup today after sunset. Won't you join me?" Heron asked with a sweet and polite voice. Fox eagerly nodded and squeaked out, "Yes, oh yes." She loved Heron's fish soup. With much excitement, Fox ran off to finish all that she wanted to finish so she could make it in time for Heron's delicious fish soup dinner. Fox rushed to Heron's home at sunset time sharp. Her nose followed the smell of that amazing fish soup. She was so hungry and excited to devour Heron's cooking. Just then, Fox's face fell and her excitement started to turn into annoyance. She saw Heron start to pour her soup in a tall and thin cup that was way too thin to fit Fox's round face. But Heron had no problem putting her whole beak in the container and drank up her delicious soup. "What's wrong, dear Fox? Hungry?" said Heron. When Fox started to growl, Heron chuckled and said calmly, "You should not play tricks on someone if you wouldn't be okay with that same trick being done to you." Fox stopped growling and apologized for what she did and all of her previous tricks. Then Heron said, "I had a feeling you would apologize," and took out a flat plate and placed the rest of the soup for Hungry Fox. They ate and enjoyed their time together for the rest of the evening. The end.
2: The moral of this story, dear listeners, is that someone who is known for being tricky will not have many friends. Think about the people that always make fun of you, make jokes about you, or play pranks on you. Are you excited to see them and play with them? It is very likely that you will say, absolutely not. And this was the way that the tricky fox had lost her friends. And then when she was not as cheeky as she used to be and invited Heron for dinner, Heron was so excited to have dinner with her. But when Heron noticed that this was just another one of Fox's tricks, she decided to teach Fox a lesson once and for all about how annoying her tricks can be. So boys and girls, learn from Fox and be a kind friend, making sure you are not hurting the feelings of your friends, or else you might just lose them. And learn from Heron by talking to your friends that might have bad manners in a kind and sweet way, just like Heron did. Until next time, boys and girls, good night and sleep tight.

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1: 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Coming up is an English lecture for Sheikh Ibrahim Shafi'i, in which he explains verses from the Holy Quran.
2: Bismillah ar-Rahman ar-Rahim, Alhamdulillahi Rabbil Alameen. 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All praise is due to Allah. May Allah raise the rank of Prophet Muhammad, peace be upon him, and protect his nation from that which he fears for them. Dear brothers and sisters in Islam, let us first have the proper intention in our hearts to attend the lesson for the obedience of Allah subhanahu wa ta'ala. In our lesson, we will be talking about the meaning of Surat Al-Fil, the elephant. Surat Al-Fil is Makkiyan, and that means it was revealed to Prophet Muhammad sallallahu alayhi wa sallam when he was in Mecca. And it's comprised of five ayahs. Allah subhanahu wa ta'ala said, Bismillahir Rahmanir Rahim. Alam tara kayfa fa'ala rabbuka bi ashabil fil? 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

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The first ayah, أَلَمْ تَرَ كَيْفَ فَعَلَ رَبُّكَ بِأَصْحَابِ الْفِيلِ, it means, have you not known, O Muhammad, how your Lord dealt with the people of the elephant? Now the ayah reads, أَلَمْ تَرَ كَيْفَ فَعَلَ رَبُّكَ بِأَصْحَابِ الْفِيلِ. So literally, have you not seen? أَلَمْ تَرَ, have you not seen? However, it means, have you not known? Because Prophet Muhammad sallallahu alayhi wa sallam was born after this incident. So he hasn't witnessed by his eyes what happened. So the ayah, أَلَمْ تَرَ, means have you not known? Or some scholars said, have you not been informed about those people who came to destroy Al-Kaaba? Now this surah is to ease the hardship of the Prophet sallallahu alayhi wa sallam that was inflicted upon him by his people who belied him, who went against him, and who did not believe in him. The people of Mecca, the non-believers, belied the Prophet sallallahu alayhi wa sallam, went against him, and they even tortured his companions, and many of them did not embrace Islam, and some were guided later on and they embraced Islam. Allah subhanahu wa ta'ala is reminding the Prophet about this story. The people of the elephant, those who came to destroy the Kaaba, and how they were destroyed by Allah subhanahu wa ta'ala. And this is to remind the Prophet that those who disobey Allah, those who do not worship Allah, will be destroyed. And that the transgressive blasphemers were destroyed. Those who came with the intention to destroy Al-Kaaba were destroyed by Allah subhanahu wa ta'ala, and we are going to mention their story in detail shortly. Meaning those who are going against you, belying you, plotting to harm you and your companions will be destroyed by Allah subhanahu wa ta'ala. If not now, later. And that is to ease the hardship the Prophet sallallahu alayhi wa sallam was experiencing from his people. Now, their story was mentioned by Al-Hafidh ibn al-Jawzi and many other scholars amongst the interpreters of the Quran. They said that when Abraha ibn al-Sabbah al-Ashram, the king of Yemen, he was the king of Yemen before Ashama al-Najashi, the king of Abyssinia. Abraha al-Ashram was the king of Yemen. He led his soldiers to demolish the Kaaba.

people of Mecca had about 360 idols around the Kaaba, and they used to worship the idols at that time. But despite that, the rank and the status of this glorified house remained preserved amongst the tribes of the Arabs. So the tribes amongst the Arabs used to go each year to visit this place where Al-Kaaba is, which is Mecca, and they all go and they glorify this house. Abrah al-Ashram, the king of Yemen, heard that people go and they glorify this house. So he said, I will build a place that will divert people to it instead of going to Mecca. So instead of going to Mecca to visit Al-Kaaba, I'll make it a very nice place, decorated. So people, instead of going to Mecca, they will go to Yemen, to his kingdom, and they visit that place. So he built a place, decorated it, and made it ready. One of the Arabs passed by his kingdom, and he heard about this. He was very upset with what this king is thinking about, to divert people from visiting Al-Kaaba, and instead he wants them to go and visit that place that he built. So he went inside it, and he messed up with the place. When the king of Yemen, Abrah al-Ashram, heard about what happened, he got very upset, very agitated about what happened, and he said, I will destroy their house. So he led a big army, he led his soldiers, and he had an elephant with him. He had an elephant with him. That's why it's called the year of the elephant. The year of the elephant. On that same year, Prophet Muhammad sallallahu alaihi wasallam was born. So he led his soldiers until he reached the skirts of Mecca. And he asked his soldiers to raid people's livestock, take everything they find outside. They captured a number of camels that belonged to Abdul Muttalib, whose name is Shaybatul Hamd, and he is the grandfather of Prophet Muhammad sallallahu alaihi wasallam. They took his camels. Abraha sent one of his soldiers to deliver a message to Abdul Muttalib, the chief of Mecca. He was known as the chief of Mecca. Abraha's message to Abdul Muttalib was, I have not come to fight, but to demolish this house, the Kaaba. So he's informing Abdul Muttalib that he's not coming to fight anyone, but as a retaliation of what happened to his place, he is coming here to knock down Al-Kaaba. The soldier entered Mecca and met Abdul Muttalib and told him, the king sent me to inform you that he did not come to battle, rather he came to demolish this house, the Kaaba, and then he will leave. That was his request. Abdul Muttalib said, we shall not fight him, and we do not have the manpower to do so, because in Mecca they were living as families. They don't have soldiers as Abraha had. So he told his people, we're not going to fight him, and even we don't have the manpower to do so. We shall make the house accessible for him to carry out what he came for.

0: give him way to do what he wants to do, because we can fight him. This is the house honored by God, and which his Khalil, Ibrahim alayhi salam, had built. Because after the flood that took place at the time of Prophet Noah, Nuh alayhi salam, the Kaaba was destroyed with the flood. After the flood, Prophet Ibrahim alayhi salam rebuilt al-Kaaba. Allah subhanahu wa ta'ala directed him to its place, and he rebuilt al-Kaaba with his son Ismail. So Abdul Muttalib said to the people, this is the house honored by God. All the mosques are honored by God. In Arabic they call them Buyutullah, the houses that are honored by Allah subhanahu wa ta'ala and glorified by Allah, because they are the places where people perform the act of worship. So we worship Allah subhanahu wa ta'ala in these places. So these places are honored by Allah azza wa jal and glorified by Allah. Abdul Muttalib said, this is the house honored and glorified by Allah, and which his Khalil, Prophet Ibrahim alayhi salam, had built. Because Prophet Ibrahim alayhi salam rebuilt al-Kaaba, as we explained. It is either that Allah willed for Abraha not to be able to destroy his honored and sacred house, or that Allah willed for him to have access to it. There are two options, he's saying. Either Allah willed for him to be able to have access to destroy the Kaaba, or that Allah subhanahu wa ta'ala willed for him not to be able to destroy al-Kaaba. Then he said, I swear by God that we do not have the power to stop him. Then the messenger told him to come with him to the king. So Abdul Muttalib, the chief of Quraysh, mentioned to them that this king of Yemen is coming to destroy al-Kaaba, and we can't fight him. We don't have the manpower to do so. So he consulted with them regarding this matter, and he suggested that they leave him to what he wants, and that if Allah willed for him to have access to destroy the Kaaba, we're not going to be able to stop him. And if Allah subhanahu wa ta'ala willed for him not to be able to destroy it, then he won't be able to. So leave him. Then that messenger of Abraha asked Abdul Muttalib to come with him to the king. When Abdul Muttalib went to see Abraha, Abraha treated him royally as a king. So he showed him nice hospitality, welcomed him, gave him a warm welcome, and offered him a good hospitality. And he was very generous to him. Abraha then asked his interpreter to ask Abdul Muttalib the reason for his request to see the king. Why he wants to see the king. The interpreter asked him, so Abdul Muttalib said, my need is that you have taken about 200 camels that belong to me, and I want them back. So after that, King Abraha welcomed him royally and was generous to him. Then he asked him about his need, and he said, your people, your soldiers, have taken 200 camels that belong to me. I want them back. Abraha was shocked. Abraha said to him, "When I first saw you, I was impressed. But that has changed. I have come to demolish a house which is an embodiment of your and your father's religion, and you have not talked to me about it. Rather, you are concerned about some camels that I took away from you." Abdul Muttalib said to him, "I am the owner of these camels, and this house has a Lord who will protect it." And he's referring to Allah subhanahu wa ta'ala. So he was asking him to give him his camels back, and he said, "I own them. I'm the Lord, the owner of these camels." Then he said to him, "For the Kaaba, the one that you're coming to destroy, it has a Lord. And its Lord will protect it." Abraha ordered for Abdul Muttalib's camels to be returned to him. Abdul Muttalib returned to Mecca and ordered the tribe of Quraysh to spread out in the various routes of the mountain tops, out of the fear of the harm of the army when they enter Mecca. Then Abdul Muttalib went to the Kaaba and held the door or the handle of the door of the Kaaba, and he said verses of a poem. He said, "Ya Rabbi la arju lahum siwaka, ya Rabbi famna' minhum himaka, inna adu al bayt man aadaka, imna'hum an yukhribu quraka. 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It means, "O Lord, I do not hope but for you to deal with them. O Lord, prevent them from harming that which is in your protection. The enemy of the house is your enemy. Stop them from destroying your villages." That's the meaning of this poem that he said. Abraha was ready to enter Mecca, but his elephant, as he reached the skirt of Mecca and he wants to head towards the Kaaba, his elephant sat down, refusing to move forward. They tried to run him towards Kaaba, but it refused. They beat him, and he refused. The elephant refused to go towards Kaaba. The name of this elephant is Mahmud, as it was narrated. He directed him towards Mecca. He refused. He sat down. Then he directed him towards Yemen to return back. It stood up and started running. Then he redirected him again towards Al-Kaaba. It sat down and refused to go forward. He directed him towards the countries of Asham. He ran towards that direction. He directed him towards east, and it did the same. Then he redirected the elephant toward the sacred place, but it refused to move. That's it, up to here. That's the limit for that elephant. It didn't move any step forward. Then Allah subhanahu wa ta'ala sent birds from the seaside, each bird carrying 3 stones, one in each foot and one in the beak. So 3. Every stone was bigger than a lentil, seed and smaller than a chickpea seed. On each was written the name of its target. And when released, would strike its target's head, penetrating into the brain and killing that target instantly. Abraha's army was destroyed. They were unable to enter the sacred territory. Al-Qurtubi said that the people of the elephant were 60,000. 60,000 were destroyed with what? Small stones, smaller than the chickpea grain. But it's not a normal stone, and that wasn't a normal bird. Allah subhanahu wa ta'ala ordered these birds, and they carried these stones, and they struck the enemies with them. Each one would go into the head and penetrate into his brain. Abraha ibn al-Sabbah became ill and his body fell apart, piece by piece. He did not die until his chest gave way for his heart, got ripped. Abu Yaksum al-Kindi, Abraha's minister, escaped with a bird following him. So he was running away and the bird was following him for a reason. Until he reached An-Najashi, the king of Abyssinia at that time, and the king of Yemen was appointed by him, as we mentioned earlier. So that bird followed him until he reached the king of Abyssinia and Najashi and informed him about all what happened. After he finished telling him the story about what happened, the bird struck him with that stone and he died between the hands of the king. So by this Allah subhanahu wa ta'ala showed how his companions were destroyed. So the king of Abyssinia was able to see how his people were destroyed with these birds and with these stones. Some scholars said that this incident of the elephant occurred although before Prophet Muhammad's birth and before the challenge that he encountered to ascertain the Prophet's situation and lay the grounds for his advent, preparation for the advent of the Prophet sallallahu alaihi wasallam, as some scholars said. Prophet Muhammad sallallahu alaihi wasallam was born in the year of the elephant. That's why it was called the year of the elephant. 8 nights after the beginning of Rabi'ul Awwal, and it was also said that it was on the 12th night of Rabi'ul Awwal, from the beginning of the month. So some said on the 8th night, and some said on the 12th night of Rabi'ul Awwal. May Allah raise the rank of the Prophet sallallahu alaihi wasallam and his companions. So this is a story in brief about the people of the elephant. Allah said, "Alam tara kayfa fa'ala rabbuka bi ashabil fil?" Alam tara, we said, although literally it would mean have you not seen, but it means have you not known, because Prophet Muhammad sallallahu alaihi wasallam was not born at that time, during that incident. He was born later. أَلَمْ تَرَ كَيْفَ فَعَلَ رَبُّكَ بِأَصْحَابِ الْفِيلِ. Have you not known what happened to the people of the elephant? How Allah subhanahu wa ta'ala dealt with them? أَلَمْ يَجْعَلْ كَيْدَهُمْ فِي تَضْلِيلِ. Did he not leave the scheme in foil? Meaning what they plotted for ended with failure. They plotted, they schemed to destroy the Kaaba, but they failed. So Allah is reminding the Prophet sallallahu alaihi wasallam that how these people were destroyed and how the scheming and plotting went in foil. So the scheming that is mentioned here is when they plotted to destroy the Kaaba. So they wanted to destroy this glorious house, but Allah subhanahu wa ta'ala destroyed them. وَأَرْسَلَ عَلَيْهِمْ طَيْرًا أَبَابِيلَ and sent against them birds in flocks. And those birds came in groups in a continuous succession, flock after flock. تَرُمِيهِمْ بِحِجَارَةٍ مِّن سِجِّيلٍ striking them with stones of hard clay. Al-Bukhari narrated that Ibn Abbas, the cousin of the Prophet, the interpreter of the Quran, said that min sijil means from clay and stones. The word sijil could be interpreted in that way, clay and stones. It was also said, means sijil, from records, that is from among what was written for them to be tortured with. So Allah subhanahu wa ta'ala willed for them to be destroyed with these stones. So that was recorded, that was written. Some scholars said, تَرُمِيهِمْ بِحِجَارَةٍ مِّن سِجِّيلٍ meaning with these stones, by which Allah subhanahu wa ta'ala willed for them to be destroyed with. فَجَعَلَهُمْ كَعَصْفٍ مَأْكُولٍ then he made the body parts like fodder digested and excreted. That is, Allah made the dismembered and separated body parts similar to the leaves of plants that have been eaten by the animals, digested, and then excreted from the body. This is how they turned into after they got attacked by these birds. What we learn from this is that even if the non-believers have the chance and the opportunity at some stages to harm the believers, but in the end, the victory will be for the believers. The person who relies on Allah subhanahu wa ta'ala, the Creator, should not fear any human being. If you just look at the fact that those are creations of God, why should you be afraid of these creations of God? Rely on Allah subhanahu wa ta'ala. And know that if you remain as a believer until you die, you end your life as a practicing believer, performing the obligations and avoiding the sins, you shall certainly win in the hereafter. Don't worry. As long as you have the correct belief in Allah and the correct belief in the Messenger of God, and you are practicing your religion, you shouldn't worry about anything else. This life is a life of calamities and hardships. Don't think, whatever you do, that this life on earth will be pure for you and clear of any hardship or calamity. Even if someone is very rich and he's eating, sometimes he might have problem while eating and it might lead to his death. He might get choked and die because of that food that he was enjoying. The prophets on earth lived their time propagating religion, calling people to follow Islam, teaching Islam, and many of them were inflicted with hardships from their people. They harmed them, they tortured them, and they killed some of the prophets as well. But they were steadfast, because they know that this life, no matter what you do in it, you expect to be inflicted with calamities in it. Prophet Zakariya alayhi salam was cut by the sword. They cut him with the sword. They were chasing him, and subhanallah, one of the trees asked him to hide inside it. It opened, he went inside, and it closed. Iblis was chasing him as well. And Iblis saw this, and he grabbed the edge of his piece of garment outside. So when the non-believers came, he told them he's hiding inside. And that's the edge of his clothes. Cut it into halves and you'll see that he's inside. And they cut the tree. And they cut Prophet Zakariya with the sword. He was a prophet. Prophet Yahya alayhi salam, his head was chopped off by the non-believers. Prophet Nuh alayhi salam used to be hit with a stick by the non-believers to an extent that you can see the white layer of his head just on top of the skull. But they were patient. They are the prophets of God. Because they know that this life is not for reward. That's why if we look at the life of the prophets, we find them the most inflicted with calamities in this life. So if you compare your life with the life of the prophets, you find yourself in a great, great endowment. What happened to the prophets didn't happen to you. The amount of calamities and hardships they experience in their life is way more than what we are experiencing these days. But unfortunately, you find many people these days who are very weak to an extent that they stay away from practicing religion for what? For any calamity. Even if a small thing happens to them, that will divert them from obeying Allah subhanahu wa ta'ala. And Allah subhanahu wa ta'ala described these people in the Quran as if they are worshipping Allah subhanahu wa ta'ala on an edge. If they see something good, they get happy with it. Otherwise, any calamity will divert them. A small one. But the true believer is the one who is steadfast, no matter what happens. And he would compare what happened to him with what happened to the prophets. He will find himself as if he wasn't inflicted with a calamity. If he were to compare what happened to him with what happened to the prophets. We mentioned to you about Prophet Ayyub alayhi salam, who was inflicted with many calamities in this life, in his body, in his wealth, in his children. All his children died, he lost his wealth, and he became sick for 18 years. Big calamity, but he was patient. So look at yourself, compare what happened to you with what happened to Prophet Ayyub alayhi salam. You find yourself as if you are not inflicted. If you find yourself strong when being inflicted with calamities in this life, that's a good sign. And that you rely on Allah subhanahu wa ta'ala, and that you do not disobey Allah azza wa jal because of this calamity. Be steadfast. This life is very short. Honestly, if you think about it, even if you want to say 60 years, what's 60 years now? Now they might make a project and they put timeline to fulfill that project, and they might put 50 years to be completed. Maybe the children and the grandchildren will continue this project. It's a long project. So this life is very short. You can't do much during that 60 years. So what you need to do is use your time in the best way. Utilize your time in the best way. As the Prophet sallallahu alaihi wasallam said, make use of 5 matters before 5 matters occur. Make good use of your life before your death. That's number one. Make good use of your life before your death. Because your life is very short. If you know how to spend your life obeying your Lord, practicing your religion, then you are in a great endowment. As long as you are alive, you still have chance. You can do more for the hereafter. So for every hour you find yourself alive, now you thank Allah Azza wa Jal and you perform more acts of worship. So make good use of your life before your death. Make good use of your youth age before you get old. When you are at this age, you can perform what you cannot perform when you are old. Now you have the opportunity to perform more acts of worship. You can do a great deal of acts of worship these days, because you are at this age. You can pray more, you can fast more, and even when you go to perform Hajj, you can go to some places where if you are at an old age, you won't be able to. The cave of Hira, where the Prophet sallallahu alaihi wasallam first received the revelation, is on the top of the mountain. It's very high. The old people won't be able usually to go up. Some will do, but usually some won't be able to go up to the top of the mountain. But if you are at this age, you are youth now, at youth age, you can go. So that's the opportunity for you. Make use, good use of your youth age before you get old. Also, your wealth before your poverty. If you have money, that's a great endowment from Allah. Use that money to obey Allah Azza wa Jal. You know that some of the companions gave all the money for the sake of Allah. It's the money of Allah in the end. Allah is the true owner of our money and is the true owner of everyone. But some donated all their money. Some donated half of their wealth for the sake of Allah. So if you have money in your hand, you can benefit by it. Put it in Islamic causes and you'll benefit with this money that Allah subhanahu wa ta'ala gave you. So Allah gave you the money, and if you put it in acts, if you spend them in acts of obedience, you will be rewarded. Allah provided you with that money. Allah gave you this sustenance, but if you donate in charity, you will be rewarded by Allah. Allah is merciful. Then the Prophet sallallahu alaihi wasallam said as well, your spare time before you become preoccupied. If you have spare time, that's a great endowment from Allah subhanahu wa ta'ala. If you know how to use your spare time in performing the acts of worship, that will be good for you. Some people, you know, they have, they missed out many of the prayers and they have spare time, but unfortunately they don't make up the missed prayers. So if you have time, make them up before you die. You have time. Don't say, I'm bored, I don't know what to do. You have heaps of things to do. If you have spare time, you can occupy your time with many acts of worship in this life. You can recite Quran, you can learn, and that's the best to spend your time in, is to learn about your religion. Pray, make up the missed prayers, and the like. So when you have time, spare time, utilize it in what is beneficial for you. And the last one is your health before your sickness. If you are healthy, that's an endowment from Allah. When you become sick, you won't be able to achieve what you can when you are healthy. That's why make good use of these five matters, as the Prophet sallallahu alaihi wasallam said. Some of the scholars said, "Inna shababa wal faragha wal jida mafsadatun lil mar'i ayyu mafsada." Inna shababa, that's the youth age. Wal faragha, spare time. Wal jida, wealth. مَفْسَدَةٌ لِلْمَرْءِ أَيُّ مَفْسَدَةٌ. Usually what would lead to one's destruction is being young, having spare time, and having money. Because he would start thinking of where to spend this money, and he would go to the haram to fulfill his desires. So you have to be cautious. At this age, we know, as if you are swimming in a sea with high tides and high waves. It's not easy at this time. If you want to be steadfast on the right path, it's very difficult. So you should worry about yourself. Don't hang around with the wrong people. They will drag you to your destruction. Don't hang around with anyone that will steer you away from practicing your religion. And don't think, as some might say, I'm strong, I know myself. You go with them the first day, then second day, third day, and so on. You find yourself in the end were destroyed. Some might have the chance to come back, and others might not. We ask Allah subhanahu wa ta'ala to keep us steadfast on the right path, and to keep us steadfast on practicing our glorious religion by performing the obligations and avoiding the sins. Ameen. And Allah subhanahu wa ta'ala knows best. We say La ilaha illallah 3 times.
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أكبر.

A message of mercy, a legacy of guidance, a way of life that has shaped generations. He is Prophet Muhammad sallallahu alayhi wa sallam. The Islamic Charity Projects Association, under the patronage of Darul Fatwa, proudly invites you to the annual Mawlid celebration. Join us Sunday, the 6th of September, for an inspiring evening of Quran recitation, multicultural and kids club performances, remembrance and reflection at the Whitlam Leisure Centre, 90A Memorial Avenue, Liverpool. Doors open at 3 p.m. with the program starting at 4 p.m. Visit mawlidconcert.org.au for more information. We remember his birth, honour his message and carry his legacy, because upon his way we live.

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0: The two-week hearing block will get underway in Sydney today. Sweeping reforms to disability support, gambling, advertising and media funding could finally pass federal parliament this week. Contentious efforts to reduce spending on the National Disability Insurance Scheme could pass as early as today. An inquiry into the proposed reforms on Friday recommended the immediate passage of the legislation, despite backlash from advocates. Russia says at least 7 people were killed in Ukraine's latest attack. The mayor of Moscow says more than 600 drones were used, but most were intercepted. Ukraine was also subjected to attacks. The BBC's Dan Johnson is in Kyiv.
1: A market to the north of Kyiv was burning earlier this morning. There are 6 people reported injured across the city, but no deaths in Kyiv. Elsewhere in Ukraine, we believe the death toll has now risen to 4 overnight, with 2 people having been killed in Zaporizhia when a house was destroyed by a Russian guided bomb. And there are 2 people reported dead in Kryvyi Rih, which is in the Dnipropetrovsk region. 14 people also injured there in an attack Russia says it carried out on a steelworks.
0: Researchers say ancient rainforests may be hiding in plain sight in the Blue Mountains west of Sydney. David Cameron has more.
2: A new study has identified previously unrecognised rainforest communities tucked away in the region's rugged gullies, up to 3 or 4 times bigger than official maps indicate. High-resolution mapping and field surveys created a more accurate picture of vegetation not known to grow anywhere else. The Western Sydney University-led team say more than 90% of rainforest in the area studied has likely been misclassified as eucalypt forests. They say the systems are complex and sensitive to fire and human activity within the World Heritage-listed Greater Blue Mountains.
0: Turning to sport, in cricket, Bangladesh has defeated Australia by 9 wickets in the first test. A second innings century to Cameron Green did not give the home side enough of a lead in Darwin, and Bangladesh needed just 57 runs to win the match. And in the NRL, the St George Illawarra Dragons have a chance to avoid the wooden spoon after a 2-point win over the West Tigers, who have slumped to their 8th consecutive loss. Meantime, the Newcastle Knights kept their top 4 hopes alive with a 36-26 win over the Gold Coast Titans.
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2: Bismillah ar-Rahman ar-Rahim. الحمد لله رب العالمين له النعمة وله الفضل وله الثناء الحسن صلوات الله البر الرحيم والملائكة المقربين على سيدنا محمد وعلى آله وأصحابه الطيبين الطاهرين اللهم لا سهل إلا 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praise Allah tonight. We thank Him. We ask Him for forgiveness. For mercy and for guidance. Because guided are the ones that Allah Ta'ala guides. And misguided are the ones that Allah Ta'ala does not guide. We ask Allah Ta'ala as well to raise the rank of our dearest Prophet and Master and Leader Muhammad sallallahu alayhi wa sallam, and to protect his nation from that which he, the Prophet sallallahu alayhi wa sallam, feared for them. It is the habit of the scholars of Islam when they start a lesson. And although we're not scholars, we do follow their lead. It is their habit to remind themselves and others that they need to place the sincere intention in the heart as per the many sayings of the Prophet sallallahu alaihi wasallam, which means that for one to earn reward for doing a good lawful deed, one must have present in the heart a clear, sincere intention. And this means that the deed he's about to do, whether be it praying, acquiring knowledge, giving knowledge, helping a Muslim while moving houses, whatever, has to be preceded by a good, sincere intention for the person to earn reward. If the person does it, and that's what Prophet Muhammad sallallahu alaihi wasallam was asked about, a man who was doing some good deed at the time, and he asked the Prophet, this man wants a good reputation, wants to be praised, and wants reward in the Akhirah. And the Prophet sallallahu alayhi wa sallam said, he gets nothing, meaning he gets no reward. And on top, the person acquires a sin, one of the sins of the heart. So before we start the lesson, I would like everyone to say in their hearts, I intend to acquire the knowledge for the sake of Allah Ta'ala only, nothing else. Allah Tabaraka wa Ta'ala said in the Quran, فَعْلَمْ أَنَّهُ لَا إِلَهَ إِلَّا اللَّهِ وَاسْتَغْفِرْ لِذَنْبِكَ وَلِلْمُؤْمِنِينَ وَالْمُؤْمِنَاتِ. The scholars of Islam have all agreed that ilm al-tawheed, the knowledge of the essentials of the belief of the Muslims, is the highest ranking, the first and foremost knowledge that must be acquired by the Muslims. And Prophet Muhammad sallallahu alayhi wa sallam in a sahih hadith said, Inni a'lamukum billah wa akhshakum lah. Inni a'lamukum billah wa akhshakum lah. And Prophet Muhammad sallallahu alayhi wa sallam has indicated in this hadith that he has special ranking when it comes to this knowledge. He is the most knowledgeable when it comes to the knowledge of Tawheed. And Al-Imam Al-Junayd, when asked about Al-Tawheed, in short terms he said, إِفْرَادُ الْقَدِيمِ مِنَ الْمُحْدَثِ. And this means that Allah Tabaraka wa Ta'ala is one, with no partners, has no beginning, no end, doesn't resemble any of the creations. And that is only to Allah Tabaraka wa Ta'ala. No other than Allah can be attributed with any of the things that I've just mentioned. One who's got no beginning, no end, is Allah. One who's got no shape, form, needs, weaknesses, ends, limits, is Allah Tabaraka wa Ta'ala. So everything else would classify as a creation, and Allah Tabaraka wa Ta'ala is the creator. This is the meaning of the words of Al-Imam Al-Junayd, إِفْرَادُ الْقَدِيمِ مِنَ الْمُحْدَثِ. We do not mix the creations with the creator. And now, you will understand why this knowledge was called as well ilm al-kalam. Because according to the scholars of Islam, ilm al-tawheed is ilm al-kalam, is ilm al-usul, the knowledge of tawheed, the knowledge of kalam, the knowledge of al-usul. And the reason why is because a lot of people, a lot of those who have strayed away from the path of correctness, of steadfastness, a lot of them have went or have gone astray, and the scholars of Islam needed to draw from the ayat and from the sayings of the Prophet sallallahu alayhi wasallam the evidences to oppose those people those blasphemers who brought or who were trying to bring into Islam something that did not belong to it. And because a lot of talking used to take place between Ahlul Haqq, Ahlul Sunnah wal Jama'ah, the people on the true path of the Prophet sallallahu alayhi wa sallam, and his companions, because they had to talk to those strayers and disbelievers for long periods of time, some scholars have said is the reason why it is called ilmul kalam. This is one of the reasons why it was called ilmul kalam. Now, another saying, according to the scholars of Islam, as to why this knowledge of Tawheed was called ilmul kalam, is because of the many people who have gone against the teachings and the beliefs of the Muslim in the matter of the speech of Allah tabaraka wa ta'ala, al-kalam. Allah ta'ala said in the Quran, وَكَلَّمَ اللَّهُ مُوسَى تَكْلِيمًا. And Ahl al-Sunnah wal-Jama'ah, the Muslims who are today on earth either Maturidiyah or Ash'ariyah, both believe that Allah tabaraka wa ta'ala is attributed with life, but His life is not like ours. Allah is attributed with speech, but His speech is not like ours. Allah is attributed with knowledge, but His knowledge is not like our knowledge. You see, our speech, life, and knowledge have beginnings and have ends. Allah's life has no beginning, no end. Allah's knowledge has no beginning, no end. And Allah's speech is not like the speech of the humans with beginnings and ends. كلامه صفة ذاتية أزلية أبدية. This is what the scholars of Islam said. And a lot of those people who have gone astray in the matter of the speech of Allah تبارك وتعالى, like the حشوية, they said, الحشوية, they said that the speech of Allah is harfun wa sawt, meaning letters and sounds and voices. They said if someone is reading the Quran, you would be hearing the true speech of Allah tabaraka wa ta'ala. And they say that this is eternal with no beginning, no ends. And the scholars of Islam said to those al-Hashawiyya or Hashwiyya, they said to them, you're saying that the speech of Allah, when someone's reading the Quran, the eternal speech of Allah, is this what we are hearing in our ears with beginnings and ends, cannot be accepted, is wrong and is blasphemous. And al-Hashawiyya kuffar. It is common knowledge amongst the Muslims. And they said that it is so, and it can be rejected, what the Hashawiyya said, very easily. If someone stops, refrains from speaking, and then utters a word, there would be a change happening. Meaning, he did not say anything first, this person, and then he read an ayah from the Quran. So before, it wasn't, his words weren't, and then later they happened. This change is an indication that his words are created. Because the meaning of being created is something that wasn't and then happened. And if it is created, it can't be eternal, as the Hashawiyya said. And as simple as that, the scholars of Islam closed this case. This is how they refute them. Now the Mu'tazila, on the other hand, are another group of people who have also gone astray when it comes to the speech of Allah. And they said, the speech of Allah tabaraka wa ta'ala is something He creates in others. Like the tree at which, or next to which, according to them, this is wrong, Musa heard the speech of Allah. Allah created the speech in the tree, and Musa heard that eternal speech of Allah. And that's kufur. Because again, they are saying that the eternal speech of Allah is created. The Mu'tazila have gone astray and have derailed away from the path of the Muslims in many matters and judgments pertaining to Islam. Some of those people even said that these letters that we see in the Quran are the eternal speech of Allah tabaraka wa ta'ala. And again, this is not accepted. What did Ahl Sunnah wal Jama'ah and the Muslims say about the speech of Allah? Al-Kalam, Kalamullah. They said, Allah Ta'ala, and listen now to the sense and the common sense of the Muslims. They didn't say what the Hashawiyya said. The Muslims don't say what the Mu'tazila say. The Muslims say what the Quran brought and what Prophet Muhammad sallallahu alayhi wa sallam taught. And they said, Allah Ta'ala is attributed with speech. His speech is eternal, has no beginning, no end, is not a voice, is not a sound, is not a language, English or Arabic or whatever. This is the speech of Allah, His attribute. And they said that the Quran that we read, once read, is indicative of the speech of Allah tabaraka wa ta'ala. Indicates, yadul ala kalam Allah, is not the true, real kalam of Allah tabaraka wa ta'ala, which has no beginning and no end. No. And that's why the scholars of Islam say, Al-Quran, when you say Al-Quran, منه له إطلاقان. له إطلاقان. Meaning the Qur'an, if you are meaning by the Qur'an, Kalamullah, the speech of Allah, which is His eternal speech, it's not makhluq. And if you say Al-Qur'an, and you mean by it, those papers that we carry in the hand, and the letters that we read, and the sounds that represent those letters, yes, it is makhluq, because these papers, with way of common sense, by looking, and this is called al-'ilm al-daruri, meaning through looking you can tell. You don't need to think hard to tell that these papers have sizes, they have colors, they change the letter. I'm talking about the pages in the Quran, the Mus'haf. And they have shapes and forms, these letters, and you can sound them out, and then you can stop, and then you can start the ayah again, and finish the ayah after you finish saying it. This, if you mean by this the Quran, well then, these letters and words are created. But they indicate the speech of Allah tabaraka wa ta'ala, which is not created. That's how simple the scholars of Islam put this mas'ala across. The people who have gone astray are the people who have said things that do not belong to Islam. And with ilm al-tawheed, this knowledge, where Prophet Muhammad sallallahu alayhi wa sallam told us that he is the highest ranking in this knowledge, it is because he knew it. And the Sahaba knew it. And the evidences to that are great. Sayyiduna Ali radiallahu ta'ala anhu, one of the Sahaba at the time of the Prophet sallallahu alayhi wa sallam, قَطَعَ دَهْرِيًّا, meaning what? One day, a dahri came to him. Who are the dahriya? The dahriya are those groups of people who say that there is no creator to this world. Nature created everything. Imam Ali, قَطَعَهُ, meaning he showed him that he was wrong and he proved him wrong in front of everyone. Using what knowledge? He didn't use Imam Ali, قال الله and قال الرسول. He used the evidences drawn from the ayat and the hadith, because this man who says that the nature, that nature created everything, did not believe in the existence of Allah tabaraka wa ta'ala. So if you were to say to him, Allah said in the Quran, he would jump and say, but I don't believe in the Quran because I don't believe in Allah. And that's where the need of ulama al-tawheed is very serious. If you talk to someone who says, this world has no creator to it, and you tell him, but Prophet Muhammad says, and Allah says in the Quran, he's going to say, but I don't believe in your religion to start with. Ulama al-tawheed, they use common sense and logic as a proof to the truthfulness of the religion. Al-Sunnah wal-Jama'ah, Al-Maturidiyya wal-Ash'ariyya, we use the sense that Allah created in us, shahid lishara, meaning we use sense and logic to draw the information from the ayat and the hadith to prove the judgments in Islam. But we don't rely only and solely, as philosophers do, on sense. We use it to serve our religion. We don't use it above our religion. And that's the main difference between philosophers and the Muslims, Ahlul Sunnah wal Jama'ah. With ilm al-tawheed, with ilm al-tawheed, you will have the tools needed to reject the sayings of the Mujassima. Who are the Mujassima? Al-Mujassima are those ones who claim that Allah tabaraka wa ta'ala is like us, made from a substance and has limitations and in short is a body. With ilm al-tawheed you can prove them wrong. You can refute the sayings of the Qadariyya. And as Prophet Muhammad sallallahu alayhi wa sallam said, Al-Qadariyya majusu hadhihi al-umma. Al-Qadariyya majusu hadhihi al-umma. And the hadith was related by Ibn Umar and Abu Dawood. Who are the Qadariyya? Al-Qadariyya are the Mu'tazila. What did the Mu'tazila say? They said many things. Three main sayings of theirs, the scholars of Islam have said together, the scholars of Islam, they have together said that these three matters in which they have their own saying, the Mu'tazila, are three of them, all three of them are kufur, are blasphemous. And these Qadariyya are al-Mu'tazila. With ilm al-tawheed, and we'll talk about this later on. With ilm al-tawheed, you protect Islam from the Khawarij. With ilm al-tawheed, with the essentials of the creed, the essentials of the belief of the Muslims, this knowledge, dealing with this part of the Islamic knowledge, called ilm al-tawheed, with it you can reject the misconceptions and the blasphemous ideologies of the Jabriya and Al-Barahima and Al-Bayhasiya and Al-Murji'a. All of these have sayings that Prophet Muhammad sallallahu alayhi wa sallam did not tell the Muslims about. They brought them into Islam. They brought these sayings to Islam. The reason why I'm bringing this subject up tonight is because a lot of people out there, all they want to do is go to the mosque, hold the Quran, read the Quran, go back home, no knowledge, empty. They say to them, no, stay away from knowledge. It complicates your life. Drives you mad, you become crazy after a while. And that, at the same time where Prophet Muhammad sallallahu alayhi wa sallam says, Ya ayyuhan nas ta'allamu. The Prophet ordered us to acquire the knowledge, and idiots out there ask the Muslims nowadays not to acquire knowledge. Say to them, no, this used to be for the fuqaha. We have no fuqaha nowadays, don't worry about it. No, don't go into tawheed. You're talking about the self of Allah, you can't do that. We're not exploring, talking about the self of Allah. Ilm al-Tawheed teaches you how to believe correctly in Allah tabaraka wa ta'ala. What you must believe in Allah tabaraka wa ta'ala, it teaches you that. And it teaches you the information and the tools and the skills needed to protect the doctrine and the ideology of the Muslims, the creed, the belief of the Muslims. If someone doesn't know Ilm al-Tawheed and heard that, he might believe it. And if a person does believe that, he would not be a Muslim. Ilm al-Tawheed is the most honored part of the Islamic knowledge, period. And Imam al-Shafi'i, who am I in front of Imam al-Shafi'i? Imam al-Shafi'i says, أحكمنا هذا قبل ذاك. أحكمنا هذا قبل ذاك. And the story goes that once Imam al-Shafi'i was asked about Al-Quran. And when Imam al-Shafi'i finished with the person and explained to him exactly about the speech of Allah and proved his case, some of his companions looked at him and said to him, Ya Aba Abdullah, we didn't know that you had all this knowledge in relation to Ilm al-Tawheed. So he turns around and says, أَحْكَمْنَا هَذَا قَبْلَ ذَاكَ. Meaning Al-Fuqh came later. What we learned first and foremost was what? Ilm al-Tawheed. 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That's what the scholars of Islam say. The first thing, the first obligation is to believe in Allah tabaraka wa ta'ala correctly, meaning through Ilm al-Tawheed. Because if he says, I believe in Allah, but he really believes in something he had imagined in his own mind, with distances and forms and a body and goes up and down, that person would not be a Muslim. That's why Imam Ghazali says, لا تصح العبادة إلا بعد معرفة المعبود. لا تصح العبادة. سيدنا ابن عباس, ابن عباس, he went and had a debate with one Mu'tazili and proved his case. سيدنا عمر بن عبد العزيز من التابعين. Now I gave you from the Sahaba, and I'm going to give you from the Tabi'een now. From the Tabi'een, Umar ibn Abd al-Aziz, he even wrote a book, a short book, refuting the sayings of the Mu'tazila. Abu Hanifa, from the Salaf, again used to go for more than 20 trips. It is related in the history of Imam Abu Hanifa that he went for over 20 trips. He went to areas and lands where he knew people were coming with new ideas about Islam. And he traveled 20 times, different destinations. He got to them, proved the case of the Muslims, and returned over 20 times. He didn't go there to teach them Quran. Now one might think, is he saying that we should not be reading the Quran? I'm not saying that. Of course we read the Quran. The Quran is the dearest thing to our heart. But we do things in their priorities. You acquire the knowledge. What is must upon you? To learn and to know. And then you do all the optional permissible deeds in Islam, such as memorizing the Quran. wonderful when a person's guarded knowledge is protected. He has protected his belief. He knows exactly what the belief of the Prophet sallallahu alaihi wasallam and the Sahaba used to be. Believes the same way, and then learns the Quran and how to read the Quran. And is this anything new? No. Abdullah ibn Jundub says, "Kunna ma'an Nabi fityanan hazawira." We're teenagers with the Prophet sallallahu alaihi wasallam. وَكُنَّا نَتَعَلَّمُ الْإِيمَانَ قَبْلَ الْقُرْآنِ. We learned the tawheed, the belief in Allah, correctly before we were taught the Qur'an. فَلَمَّا تَعَلَّمْنَا الْقُرْآنِ, then when we learned the Qur'an, ازْدَدْنَا بِهِ إِيمَانَا. That's how the matter is. A lot of people out there nowadays, they try to, in an evilish way, take the Muslims away from the correct path and reject the sayings of the Prophet, who in many of his sayings has honored the state of knowledge, and they say to the Muslims, don't learn. Stay away from knowledge. This is not a time of knowledge. Knowledge time is gone. No more. You grab the Qur'an, you sit in your home, don't lie. That's it. This is Islam to them. It's not only that. Knowledge is very important. Knowledge is very important. Knowledge is a must upon us. طلب العلم فريضة على كل مسلم. How would you defend your Islam if you didn't have knowledge? You wouldn't know how. You wouldn't know how. And I'll give you a few examples to understand exactly what I'm talking about. The Mu'tazila have committed blasphemy in three of their sayings. One of their blasphemous sayings were, those Mu'tazila, that evil, sin, kufr was not created by Allah tabaraka wa ta'ala. And in Islam we know that Allah tabaraka wa ta'ala says, وَخَلَقَ كُلَّ شَيْءٍ. Remember the ayah. وَخَلَقَ كُلَّ شَيْءٍ. Indeed, Allah created everything. This is the meaning of the ayah. And in the word everything, it includes good and bad. It includes the belief of the believers and the blasphemy of the disbelievers. It includes the lawful and the unlawful, the nice and the ugly, everything. وَخَلَقَ كُلَّ شَيْءٍ. And in another ayah, Allah Ta'ala says, هَلْ مِنْ خَالِقٍ غَيْرُ اللَّهِ. Meaning there is no creator other than Allah Tabaraka wa Ta'ala. Those Mu'tazila said, and they think they are praising Allah by saying, no, no, no, He did not create evil and sin and kufr. The truth of the matter is that Allah Tabaraka wa Ta'ala created evil and Allah Tabaraka wa Ta'ala created good. And the scholars of Islam simply say, what is the head of evil? Iblis? Who created Iblis? Allah. Allah created evil. But it doesn't mean that Allah loves evil. You see, Allah created evil and Allah created the good, and both are available for all of us in the world. And that's why we have the acquisition matter, al-kasb, because we were given a choice. And with the presence of these two, if we choose the good, then we'll be rewarded with al-jannah. And if we choose the bad, there'll be punishment in hellfire if Allah does not forgive us and it wasn't blasphemy. So yes, Allah tabaraka wa ta'ala created all. And if anything, this is to prove the wisdom of Allah tabaraka wa ta'ala. And as the scholars of Islam say, هو كمال القدرة في حق الله. Meaning it is the proper perfection to Allah tabaraka wa ta'ala to be the one who created the evil and the good, which is true. And then from the Quran, how do we prove that this is correct? Allah ta'ala says, قُلْ أَعُوذُ بِرَبِّ الْفَلَقُ مِنْ شَرِّ مَا خَلَقُ. Allah created evil. Allah tabaraka wa ta'ala says in the Quran, فَأَلْهَمَهَا فُجُورَهَا وَتَقْوَاهَا. Meaning Allah tabaraka wa ta'ala created in those people who followed the path of correctness and righteousness, created that in them, and alhamaha fujuraha, to other people Allah created in them, in their nafs, al-fujur. All is created by Allah tabaraka wa ta'ala. The difference is, good and bad happen with the creating of Allah. Good and bad happen with the will of Allah. But the good happens with the love of Allah tabaraka wa ta'ala, whereas the bad, Allah tabaraka wa ta'ala doesn't love it. Allah doesn't love that which is not good, that which is evil and bad. And Allah tabaraka wa ta'ala ordered the good, and Allah ta'ala does not order the bad. This issue of the Mu'tazila is a blasphemous one. So the Muslims' belief is that everything other than Allah Ta'ala is created by Allah. Human, non-human, solid, liquid, gases, whatever it is, whatever comes to mind, other than Allah, is created by Allah. To say that the smallest grain of dust in the deepest ocean, in the farthest land, was not created by Allah is blasphemy in Islam. Why? Because what the person is really saying, that this thing that is a creation, if Allah is not its creator, then it's got another creator, and then he would be associating parties to Allah from that viewpoint. So for one to turn into a blasphemer and not a Muslim, he doesn't necessarily have to say that there is another God exactly like Allah for us to call him, you're a kafir or you blaspheme. No. If a person says about the smallest thing in the world was not created by Allah, he's really saying it is a creation, and since according to him it's not created by Allah, he's saying that it's got another creator, and he has associated partners to Allah from that viewpoint. And hence he would be a non-Muslim. So the Mu'tazila, when they said that, they committed blasphemy. They said, Al-Khayr min Allah, Shar laysa min Allah. Al-Khayr was created by Allah, Shar was not created by Allah. And the Mu'tazila, Al-Qadariyya, the Prophet called them Majusu هذه Ummah. Why? Because the Majus and the Mu'tazila meet in one point. The Majus say there is a God for evil and a God for goodness. Because of that, Prophet Muhammad sallallahu alayhi wa sallam likened the Mu'tazila to the Majus. And that's why he said, Al-Qadariyya Majusu هذه Ummah. Another hadith, Prophet Muhammad sallallahu alayhi wa sallam said, صنفان من أمتي ليس لهما نصيب في الإسلام. Two groups pertaining to the people of the time after his message, after he was sent as a messenger. Two people pertaining to these people, two groups, ليس لهما نصيب في الإسلام. المرجئة والقدرية. Now the Murji'ah is another group. Like the Khawarij is another group. So that's one of the issues where the Mu'tazila committed blasphemy. The other mas'ala, the second one, where the Mu'tazila committed blasphemy, they said that Allah was attributed with power. But when He created the humans and gave them will and power, He became powerless. Straight kufr. And they said, because of that, they said, and hence, the slave creates his own deeds. That's what the Mu'tazila say, and they've got followers. Now, if we don't have Alm al-Tawheed, how do we defend Islam from similar people? With what do we defend Islam? By telling him, I don't like what you're wearing? You need the proof, the evidence. You need to learn. And for us, what do we say to the Mu'tazila? The people who know Tawheed will say to them, Allahu Tabaraka wa Ta'ala said in the Quran, Wallahu khalaqakum wa ma ta'amaloon. Meaning Allah created you and that which you make. So we are not the creators of our own deeds. We acquire the deeds. Trying to acquire the deeds, we do the deeds with our own will and power, which was given to us by Allah Tabaraka wa Ta'ala, according to the eternal knowledge of Allah and according to the eternal will of Allah. So we don't have an independent will and power, as the Mu'tazila say. Yes, we do have will and power, but it's not independent. The Mu'tazila say, no. Allah has no power, no will. When He gave the people, the slaves, power and will, He lost His power and will. These are their words. يَقُلُونَ صَارَ عَاجِزًا. And that's kufr. And we tell them the hadith of the Prophet sallallahu alayhi wa sallam. If you've learned Alm al-Tawheed, you will stand up and tell them Prophet Muhammad sallallahu alayhi wa sallam says, إِنَّ اللَّهَ صَانِعُ كُلِّ صَانِعٍ وَصَنَعَتِهِ. But that's if you know Tawheed. What is the third mas'ala in which the Mu'tazila committed blasphemy? The Mu'tazila said that Allah Tabaraka wa Ta'ala has no attributes. They say Allah alim la bi'alim. They say hay la bi'hayat. Murid la bi'irada. Mutakallim la bi'kalam. So they rejected all the attributes of Allah Tabaraka wa Ta'ala. And again, that's blasphemy. Muslims must learn their religion, because the Muslims, as the scholars of Islam said, قَدْ جَمَعُوا الْإِثْبَاتَ وَالتَّنْزِيهَ وَنَفَوُوا التَّعْطِيلَ وَالتَّشْبِيهَ. شو يعني قَدْ جَمَعُوا 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subhanahu wa ta'ala. And at the same time, they say that these attributes are not like the attributes of any of the creations. قَدْ جَمَعُوا الْإِثْبَاتَ يعني أَثْبَتُوا لِلَّهِ الصِّفَاتِ وَالتَّنْزِيهَ. And at the same time, they did not liken Allah tabaraka wa ta'ala to any of his creations. وَنَفَوُ التَّعْطِيلَ وَالتَّشْبِيهَ. And rejected at-ta'til. At-ta'til is what is like the ones who say that there is no God. That's called ta'til. بكون نفى وجود الله. ونفوا, and this is correct. We don't say that. The Muslims, it is correct about them that they reject the idea that there is no God, because we believe that there is a God. It's correct about the Muslims that they reject ta'til. What is ta'til? Ta'til is a statement saying that there is no creator. We reject it, and it's true. Because we believe that there is a God, the creator to this world, and he is Allah Ta'ala. So nafaw, the Muslims, they reject the idea that there is no God. That's called ta'til in Islam. Al-mu'attil is a kafir. What tashbiha? Like a lot of those groups available these days, and they are the most abundant nowadays, although they are not but a mere fraction of the real Islamic population around the world. Mushabbiha. Al-mushabbiha are the ones who liken Allah Ta'ala to the creations. The al-mu'attila, they deny the existence of Allah. They deny it. The mushabbiha, they say, no, Allah exists, but Allah is like us. He's got two hands, two arms, right, two legs, he sits, he goes up and down. And some of them said, and this is written in a book that I've read with my own two eyes, and we don't weed out completely that he might have private parts. I've read it with my own two eyes in Arabic. In their books, the Mushabbiha. We ask Allah Tabaraka wa Ta'ala to keep us on the path of learning Tawheed and defending Islam, and Allah Subhanahu wa Ta'ala A'lam wa Ahkam. وآخر دعوانا أن الحمد لله رب العالمين وصلى الله وسلم على سيدنا محمد وعلى آله وأصحابه الطيبين الطاهرين وتقبل اللهم منا عملنا هذا بسر سورة الفاتحة بعد التهليل ثلاثا والصلاة على رسول الله.
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1: Good morning, I'm Laura Devoy. Social cohesion will be the focus of the final hearing block of the Royal Commission. The inquiry's terms of reference defines social cohesion as the national consensus in support of democracy, freedom and the rule of law. It will examine how social cohesion can be understood and measured and will look at initiatives and programs that seek to strengthen social cohesion. The two-week hearing block will get underway in Sydney today. Sweeping reforms to disability support, gambling, advertising and media funding could finally pass federal parliament this week. Contentious efforts to reduce spending on the National Disability Insurance Scheme could pass as early as today. An inquiry into the proposed reforms on Friday recommended the immediate passage of the legislation, despite backlash from advocates. Russia says at least seven people were killed in Ukraine's latest attack. The mayor of Moscow says more than 600 drones were used, but most were intercepted. Ukraine was also subjected to attacks. The BBC's Dan Johnson is in Kyiv.
2: A market to the north of Kyiv was burning earlier this morning. There are six people reported injured across the city, but no deaths in Kyiv. Elsewhere in Ukraine,

0: forests. They say these systems are complex and sensitive to fire and human activity within the World Heritage listed Greater Blue Mountains.
1: Turning to sport, in cricket, Bangladesh has defeated Australia by 9 wickets in the first test. A second innings century to Cameron Green did not give the home side enough of a lead in Darwin, and Bangladesh needed just 57 runs to win the match. And in the NRL, the St George Illawarra Dragons have a chance to avoid the wooden spoon after a 2-point win over the West Tigers, who have slumped to their 8th consecutive loss. Meantime, the Newcastle Knights kept their top four hopes alive with a 36-26 win over the Gold Coast Titans.
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0: This is an announcement from Darul Fatwa, the Islamic High Council of Australia. 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From the 2nd of August to the 20th of September, join our intensive religious course held every Sunday from 8:15 a.m. to 12 p.m. This opportunity is open for males and females aged 15 and over. Classes are designed for non-Arabic speakers, covering the following content: defining the vocabulary of Matan al-Aqidah al-Nasafiyya, reading and memorizing Surah Nuh and Surah al-Jinn from Juz Tabarak, and Arabic language tuition, level 2 basic. 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